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That was Faith, Hope, Love by We Are Messengers on Pilgrim Radio to kick us off this hour. As we turn to more music to close out my time with you this afternoon, we turn to Big Daddy Weave up next with What I've Got.

That was Jason Gray on Pilgrim Radio singing If You Don't Move. And we draw strength for our journey this hour from pausing the music just for a moment to consider a moment from Christian history. According to the Christian History Institute, it was on this date in 2007 that Bruce Kennedy of Kashmir, Washington, died when his Cessna 182 crashed. A Christian, he'd been instrumental in expanding the role of Missionary Aviation Fellowship, as well as building Alaska Airlines into an international carrier. It's a surprising little tidbit that he worked with Alaska Airlines for sure, but an interesting fellow and faithful, I'm sure. As we turn back to our music now with Ryan Stevenson coming up next with Through It All.

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1: He gets all this criticism, he faces so many challenges, and yet he keeps going back to the Lord. And in fact, sometimes he says to the Lord, oh, please don't destroy this people. He intercedes for the people. Be compassionate with them, Lord. Remember your promises. Not today. Something else happens. And I want you to consider something as we go to Numbers 20. Consider the stress that Moses is under as a human being. You ever get under stress?
0: Study Hall, this weekend with a message from the series, An Exposition of Numbers with Steve Bateman. 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

0: Most of us had some classes in high school where we sat there and grumbled, when am I ever going to use this stuff, right? In some cases, we really have ended up using what Miss Pringle taught us. In other cases, we were right about never using it. There's one class I've benefited from almost every day of my life, including, why, even today. Yeah, I had a typing class. Oh, it was old school. I started out with what they call the Selectric typewriter. Younger listeners are asking, Selectric? What's that? That's a typewriter. Never mind. Take you for a tour of the museum. But, you know, today it's a computer keyboard, and when I have a lot of writing to do, which I usually do, it's a good thing that I learned to type those many years ago. And you know what? My wife told me that I was one of the fastest typists that she knew. Well, with the amount of work I have to get done in a day, do I have a choice? Of course, it isn't just speed that counts. No, there's that accuracy thing. Going fast doesn't always mean you're getting it right, huh? Every once in a while, I look up at the screen only to see a string of words that don't exist. Gazornan Platz 50? I look down. I'm like, what? My fingers aren't where they're supposed to be on that keyboard. I learned it my first day in typing class. They're called the home keys. You make sure your typing fingers are on the home keys. Then you reach out to all the other keys from there. Unless you want to produce something... It makes absolutely no sense. Well, I'm Ron Hutchcraft, and I want to have a word with you today about the home keys that make life make sense. The home keys. They're the only starting point on the keyboard from which you can compose things that make sense. Start any other place, and you're going to have a mess. Life has some home keys. A starting point from which we should run our life. Unfortunately, too many of us stand back and look at where our life is going and what's showing up on the screen. It isn't making much sense. Things aren't working the way they're supposed to. Too many things we had hoped would fulfill us have left us empty. Too many relationships we thought would be what we needed have left us disappointed. And so many pursuits we thought would give our life some meaning have turned out to be so hollow. Life doesn't work until you land on the home keys. And thankfully, the God who put us here has made clear just where home base is. It's spelled out in Matthew 6:33, our word for today from the Word of God, where he says, seek the kingdom of God above all else and live righteously, and he will give you everything you need. Well, there's home base. Putting what God wants first, which we haven't, we put what we want first. Maybe that's why the middle letter of sin is I. And we're created, it says, to live righteously. Well, too often we don't. Instead, we do the selfish thing, the angry thing, the dirty thing, the hurting thing. We've tried to run our life from the wrong starting point. It's called my way. But God didn't leave us there, even though he had every right to. No, instead, he sent the most precious thing he has, his son, to help us find home. Here's how God poured out his love for you. The Bible says Christ suffered for our sins to bring you safely home to God. Home is where God is, and only Jesus can bring you there, because it took more than a religion to span that Grand Canyon between us and God. It took the cross. It took the life of the only Son God has. Your restlessness and loneliness and dissatisfaction with life, they've all been pointing you to find the only starting point that makes life make sense, in a personal love relationship with Jesus Christ. Look, if that's what you want, you need to tell him, Jesus, I'm done running my life my way. I know that doesn't work. I'm yours, Jesus, and that's how you'll find home. And I'd love to help you get there. That's how our website is set up to help you do that. It's anewstory.com. Go to anewstory.com. You've tried it with your heart away from the only one who can make it all make sense. You can find home base today. And from there, start building a life that really works.
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1: 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I trust it would be an encouragement to you and a nourishment for your soul. 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
1: Jeremiah chapter 51, verse 45. My people, go out of the midst of Babylon, of Hur, and let everyone deliver himself from the fierce anger of the Lord. And lest your heart faint, and you fear for the rumor that will be heard in the land, a rumor will come one year, and after that in another year a rumor will come, and violence in the land, ruler against ruler. Therefore, behold, the days are coming that I will bring judgment on the carved images of Babylon. Her whole land shall be ashamed, and all her slain shall fall in her midst. Then the heavens and the earth and all that is in them shall sing joyously over Babylon, for the plunderers shall come to her from the north, says the Lord. As Babylon has caused the slain of Israel to fall, so at Babylon the slain of all the earth shall fall. You who have escaped the sword, get away, do not stand still. Remember the Lord afar off, and let Jerusalem come to your mind. We are ashamed because we have heard reproach. Shame has covered our faces, for strangers have come into the sanctuaries of the Lord's house. Therefore, behold, the days are coming, says the Lord, that I will bring judgment on her carved images, and throughout all her land the wounded shall groan. Though Babylon were to mount up to heaven, and though she were to fortify the height of her strength, yet from me plunderers would come to her, says the Lord. The sound of a cry comes from Babylon, and great destruction from the land of the Chaldeans, because the Lord is plundering Babylon and silencing her loud voice. Though her waves roar like great waters, and the noise of their voice is uttered, because the plunderer comes against her, against Babylon, and her mighty men are taken. Every one of their bows is broken. For the Lord is the God of recompense. He will surely repay. And I will make drunk her princes and wise men, her governors, her deputies, and her mighty men, and they shall sleep a perpetual sleep, and not awake, says the King, whose name is the Lord of hosts. Thus says the Lord of hosts, the broad walls of Babylon shall be utterly broken, and her high gates shall be burned with fire. The people will labor in vain, and the nations because of the fire, and they shall be weary. The word which Jeremiah the prophet commanded Seraiah the son of Neriah, the son of Maaseiah, when he went with Zedekiah the king of Judah to Babylon in the fourth year of his reign. And Seraiah was the quartermaster.

0: Oh, Jeremiah wrote in a book all the evil that would come upon Babylon, all these words that are written against Babylon. And Jeremiah said to Sariah, when you arrive in Babylon and see it and read all these words, then you shall say, O Lord, you have spoken against this place to cut it off, so that none shall remain in it, neither man nor beast, but it shall be desolate forever. Now it shall be, when you have finished reading this book, that you shall tie a stone to it and throw it out into the Euphrates. Then you shall say, thus Babylon shall sink and not rise from the catastrophe that I will bring upon her, and they shall be weary. Thus far are the words of Jeremiah. Jeremiah chapter 52. Zedekiah was 21 years old when he became king, and he reigned 11 years in Jerusalem. His mother's name was Hamutal, the daughter of Jeremiah of Libna. He also did evil in the sight of the Lord, according to all that Jehoiakim had done. For because of the anger of the Lord, this happened in Jerusalem and Judah, till he finally cast them out from his presence. Then Zedekiah rebelled against the king of Babylon. Now it came to pass in the ninth year of his reign, in the tenth month, on the tenth day of the month, that Nebuchadnezzar, king of Babylon, and all his army came against Jerusalem and encamped against it, and they built a siege wall against it all around. So the city was besieged until the 11th year of King Zedekiah. By the fourth month, on the ninth day of the month, the famine had become so severe in the city that there was no food for the people of the land. Then the city wall was broken through, and all the men of war fled and went out of the city at night by way of the gate between the two walls, which was by the king's garden, even though the Chaldeans were near the city all around, and they went by way of the plain. But the army of the Chaldeans pursued the king, and they overtook Zedekiah in the plains of Jericho. All his army was scattered from him. So they took the king and brought him up to the king of Babylon at Riblah in the land of Hamath, and he pronounced judgment on him. Then the king of Babylon killed the sons of Zedekiah before his eyes, and he killed all the princes of Judah in Riblah. He also put out the eyes of Zedekiah, and the king of Babylon bound him in bronze fetters, took him to Babylon, and put him in prison till the day of his death. Now in the fifth month, on the tenth day of the month, which was the 19th year of King Nebuchadnezzar, king of Babylon, Nebuzaradan, the captain of the guard who served the king of Babylon, came to Jerusalem. He burned the house of the Lord and the king's house, all the houses in Jerusalem, that is, all the houses of the great, he burned with fire. And all the army of the Chaldeans who were with the captain of the guard broke down all the walls of Jerusalem all around. Then Nebuzaradan, the captain of the guard, carried away captive some of the poor people, the rest of the people who remained in the city, the defectors who had deserted to the king of Babylon, and the rest of the craftsmen. But Nebuzaradan, the captain of the guard, left some of the poor of the land as vine dressers and farmers. The bronze pillars that were in the house of the Lord, and the carts and the bronze sea that were in the house of the Lord, the Chaldeans broke in pieces and carried all their bronze to Babylon. They also took away the pots, the shovels, the trimmers, the bowls, the spoons, and all the bronze utensils with which the priests ministered. The basins, the fire pans, the bowls, the pots, the lampstands, the spoons, and the cups, whatever was solid gold and whatever was solid silver, the captain of the guard took away. The two pillars, one sea, the 12 bronze bulls which were under it, and the carts which King Solomon had made for the house of the Lord. The bronze of all these articles was beyond measure. Now concerning the pillars, the height of one pillar was 18 cubits. A measuring line of 12 cubits could measure its circumference, and its thickness was 4 fingers. It was hollow. A capital of bronze was on it, and the height of one capital was 5 cubits, with a network and pomegranates all around the capital, all of bronze. The second pillar with pomegranates was the same. There were 96 pomegranates on the sides. All the pomegranates all around on the network were 100. The captain of the guard took Seraiah, the chief priest, Zephaniah, the second priest, and the 3 doorkeepers. He also took out of the city an officer who had charge of the men of war, 7 men of the king's close associates who were found in the city, the principal scribe of the army who mustered the people of the land, and 60 men of the people of the land who were found in the midst of the city. And Nebuzaradan, the captain of the guard, took these and brought them to the king of Babylon at Riblah. Then the king of Babylon struck them and put them to death at Riblah in the land of Hamath. Thus Judah was carried away captive from its own land. These are the people whom Nebuchadnezzar carried away captive in the 7th year, 3,023 Jews. In the 18th year of Nebuchadnezzar, he carried away captive from Jerusalem 832 persons. In the 23rd year of Nebuchadnezzar, Nebuzaradan, the captain of the guard, carried away captive of the Jews 745 persons. All the persons were 4,600. Now it came to pass in the 37th year of the captivity of Jehoiakim, king of Judah, in the 12th month, on the 25th day of the month, that Evil-Merodach, king of Babylon, in the 1st year of his reign, lifted up the head of Jehoiakim, king of Judah, and brought him out of prison. And he spoke kindly to him, and gave him a more prominent seat than those of the kings who were with him in Babylon. So Jehoiakim changed from his prison garments, and he ate bread regularly before the king all the days of his life. And as for his provisions, there was a regular ration given him by the king of Babylon, a portion for each day until the day of his death, all the days of his life. The Book of Lamentations, chapter 1, verse 1. How lonely sits the city that was full of people! How like a widow is she, who was great among the nations, the princess among the provinces, has become a slave. She weeps bitterly in the night. Her tears are on her cheeks. Among all her lovers, she has none to comfort her. All her friends have dealt treacherously with her. They have become her enemies. Judah has gone into captivity, under affliction and hard servitude. She dwells among the nations. She finds no rest. All her persecutors overtake her in dire straits. The roads to Zion mourn, because no one comes to the set feasts. All her gates are desolate. Her priests sigh. Her virgins are afflicted, and she is in bitterness. Her adversaries have become the master. Her enemies prosper, for the Lord has afflicted her because of the multitude of her transgressions. Her children have gone into captivity before the enemy. And from the daughter of Zion, all her splendor has departed. Her princes have become like deer that find no pasture, that flee without strength before the pursuer. In the days of her affliction and roaming, Jerusalem remembers all her pleasant things that she had in the days of old, when her people fell into the hand of the enemy with no one to help her. The adversaries saw her and mocked her at her downfall. Jerusalem has sinned gravely. Therefore she has become vile. All who honored her despise her, because they have seen her nakedness. Yes, she sighs and turns away. Her uncleanness is in her skirts. She did not consider her destiny. Therefore, her collapse was awesome. She had no comforter. O Lord, behold my affliction, for the enemy is exalted. The adversary has spread his hand over all her pleasant things. For she has seen the nations enter her sanctuary, those whom you commanded not to enter your assembly. All her people sigh. They seek bread. They have given their valuables for food to restore life. See, O Lord, and consider, for I am scorned. Is it nothing to you, all you who pass by? Behold and see, if there is any sorrow like my sorrow, which has been brought on me, which the Lord has inflicted in the day of his fierce anger. From above he has sent fire into my bones, and it overpowered them. He has spread a net for my feet and turned me back. He has made me desolate and faint all the day. The yoke of my transgressions was bound. They were woven together by his hands and thrust upon my neck. He made my strength fail. The Lord delivered me into the hands of those whom I am not able to withstand. The Lord has trampled underfoot all my mighty men in my midst. He has called an assembly against me to crush my young men. The Lord trampled as in a winepress the virgin daughter of Judah. For these things I weep. My eye overflows with water, because the Comforter, who should restore my life, is far from me. My children are desolate because the enemy prevailed. Zion spreads out her hands, but no one comforts her. The Lord has commanded concerning Jacob that those around him become his adversaries. Jerusalem has become an unclean thing among them. The Lord is righteous, for I rebelled against his commandment. Hear now, all peoples, and behold my sorrow. My virgins and my young men have gone into captivity. I called for my lovers, but they deceived me. My priests and my elders breathed their last in the city while they sought food to restore their life. See, O Lord, that I am in distress. My soul is troubled. My heart is overturned within me, for I have been very rebellious. Outside, the sword bereaves. At home, it is like death. They have heard that I sigh, but no one comforts me. All my enemies have heard of my trouble. They are glad that you have done it. Bring on the day you have announced, that they may become like me. Let all their wickedness come before you, and do to them as you have done to me, for all my transgressions, for my sighs are many, and my heart is faint. Lamentations chapter 2. How the Lord has covered the daughter of Zion with a cloud in his anger. He cast down from heaven to the earth the beauty of Israel, and did not remember his footstool in the day of his anger. The Lord has swallowed up and has not pitied all the dwelling places of Jacob. He has thrown down in his wrath the strongholds of the daughter of Judah. He has brought them down to the ground. He has profaned the kingdom and its princes. He has cut off in fierce anger every horn of Israel. He has drawn back his right hand from before the enemy. He has blazed against Jacob like a flaming fire, devouring all around. Standing like an enemy, he has bent his bow. With his right hand, like an adversary, he has slain all who were pleasing to his eye. On the tent of the daughter of Zion, he has poured out his fury like fire. The Lord was like an enemy. He has swallowed up Israel. He has swallowed up all her palaces. He has destroyed her strongholds and has increased mourning and lamentation in the daughter of Judah. He has done violence to his tabernacle as if it were a garden. He has destroyed his place of assembly. The Lord has caused the appointed feasts and Sabbaths to be forgotten in Zion. In his burning indignation, he has spurned the king and the priest. The Lord has spurned his altar. He has abandoned his sanctuary. He has given up the walls of her palaces into the hand of the enemy. They have made a noise in the house of the Lord, as on the day of a set feast. The Lord has purposed to destroy the wall of the daughter of Zion. He has stretched out a line. He has not withdrawn his hand from destroying. Therefore, he has caused the rampart and wall to lament. They languished together. Her gates have sunk into the ground. He has destroyed and broken her bars. Her king and her princes are among the nations. The law is no more, and her prophets find no vision from the Lord. The elders of the daughter of Zion sit on the ground and keep silence. They throw dust on their heads and gird themselves with sackcloth. The virgins of Jerusalem bow their heads to the ground. My eyes fail with tears. My heart is troubled. My bile is poured on the ground because of the destruction of the daughter of my people, because the children and the infants faint in the streets of the city. They say to their mothers, "Where is grain and wine?" As they swoon like the wounded in the streets of the city, as their life is poured out in their mother's bosom. How shall I console you? To what shall I liken you, O daughter of Jerusalem? What shall I compare with you that I may comfort you, O virgin daughter of Zion? For your ruin is spread wide as the sea. Who can heal you? Your prophets have seen for you false and deceptive visions. They have not uncovered your iniquity to bring back your captives, but have envisioned for you false prophecies and delusions. All who pass by clap their hands at you. They hiss and shake their heads at the daughter of Jerusalem. Is this the city that is called the perfection of beauty, the joy of the whole earth? All your enemies have opened their mouth against you. They hiss and gnash their teeth. They say, "We have swallowed her up. Surely this is the day we have waited for. We have found it. We have seen it." The Lord has done what he purposed. He has fulfilled his word, which he commanded in days of old. He has thrown down and has not pitied, and he has caused an enemy to rejoice over you. He has exalted the horn of your adversaries. Their heart cried out to the Lord, "O wall of the daughter of Zion, let tears run down like a river day and night. Give yourself no relief. Give your eyes no rest. Arise. Cry out in the night at the beginning of the watches. Pour out your heart like water before the face of the Lord. Lift your hands toward him for the life of your young children who faint from hunger at the head of every street. See, O Lord, and consider, to whom have you done this? Should the women eat their offspring, the children they have cuddled? Should the priest and prophet be slain in the sanctuary of the Lord? Young and old lie on the ground in the streets. My virgins and my young men have fallen by the sword. You have slain them in the day of your anger. You have slaughtered and not pitied. You have invited, as to a feast day, the terrors that surround me. In the day of the Lord's anger, there was no refugee or survivor. Those whom I have borne and brought up, my enemies have destroyed. Lamentations chapter 3. I am the man who has seen affliction by the rod of his wrath. He has led me and made me walk in darkness and not in light. Surely he has turned his hand against me. Time and time again throughout the day, he has aged my flesh and my skin and broken my bones. He has besieged me and surrounded me with bitterness and woe. He has set me in dark places like the dead of long ago. He has hedged me in so that I cannot get out. He has made my chain heavy. Even when I cry and shout, he shuts out my prayer. He has blocked my ways with hewn stone. He has made my paths crooked. He has been to me a bear lying in wait, like a lion in ambush. He has turned aside my ways and torn me in pieces. He has made me desolate. He has bent his bow and set me up as a target for the arrow. He has caused the arrows of his quiver to pierce my loins. I have become the ridicule of all my people, their taunting song all the day. He has filled me with bitterness. He has made me drink wormwood. He has also broken my teeth with gravel and covered me with ashes. You have moved my soul far from peace. I have forgotten prosperity. And I said, my strength and my hope have perished from the Lord. Remember my affliction and roaming, the wormwood and the gall. My soul still remembers and sinks within me. This I recall to my mind. Therefore I have hope. Through the Lord's mercies we are not consumed, because his compassions fail not. They are new every morning. Great is your faithfulness. The Lord is my portion, says my soul. Therefore I hope in him. The Lord is good to those who wait for him, to the soul who seeks him. It is good that one should hope and wait quietly for the salvation of the Lord. It is good for a man to bear the yoke in his youth. Let him sit alone and keep silent, because God has laid it on him. Let him put his mouth in the dust. There may yet be hope. Let him give his cheek to the one who strikes him and be full of reproach. For the Lord will not cast off forever. Though he causes grief, yet he will show compassion according to the multitude of his mercies. For he does not afflict willingly, nor grieve the children of men, to crush under one's feet all the prisoners of the earth, to turn aside the justice due a man before the face of the Most High, or subvert a man in his cause. The Lord does not approve. Who is he who speaks and it comes to pass when the Lord has not commanded it? Is it not from the mouth of the Most High that woe and well-being proceed? Why should a living man complain, a man for the punishment of his sins? Let us search out and examine our ways and turn back to the Lord. Let us lift our hearts and hands to God in heaven. We have transgressed and rebelled. You have not pardoned. You have covered yourself with anger and pursued us. You have slain and not pitied. You have covered yourself with a cloud that prayer should not pass through. You have made us an offscouring and refuse in the midst of the peoples. All our enemies have opened their mouths against us. Fear and a snare have come upon us, desolation and destruction. My eyes overflow with rivers of water for the destruction of the daughter of my people. My eyes flow and do not cease without interruption till the Lord from heaven looks down and sees. My eyes bring suffering to my soul because of all the daughters of my city. My enemies without cause hunted me down like a bird. They silenced my life in the pit and threw stones at me. The waters flowed over my head. I said, I am cut off. I called on your name, O Lord, from the lowest pit. You have heard my voice. Do not hide your ear from my sighing, from my cry for help. You drew near on the day I called on you and said, do not fear. O Lord, you have pleaded the case for my soul. You have redeemed my life. O Lord, you have seen how I am wronged. Judge my case. You have seen all their vengeance, all their schemes against me. You have heard their reproach, O Lord, all their schemes against me, the lips of my enemies and their whispering against me all the day. Look at their sitting down and their rising up. I am their taunting song. Repay them, O Lord, according to the work of their hands. Give them a veiled heart. Your curse be upon them. In your anger, pursue and destroy them from under the heavens of the Lord. Lamentations chapter 4. How the gold has become dim. How changed the fine gold. The stones of the sanctuary are scattered at the head of every street. The precious sons of Zion, valuable as fine gold, how they are regarded as clay pots, the works of the hands of the potter. Even the jackals present their breasts to nurse their young. But the daughter of my people is cruel, like ostriches in the wilderness. The tongue of the infant clings to the roof of its mouth for thirst. The young children ask for bread, but no one breaks it for them. Those who ate delicacies are desolate in the streets. Those who were brought up in scarlet embrace ash heaps. The punishment of the iniquity of the daughter of my people is greater than the punishment of the sin of Sodom, which was overthrown in a moment with no hand to help her. Her Nazarites were brighter than snow and whiter than milk. They were more ruddy in body than rubies, like sapphire in their appearance. Now their appearance is blacker than soot. They go unrecognized in the streets. Their skin clings to their bones. It has become as dry as wood. Those slain by the sword are better off than those who die of hunger, for these pine away, stricken for lack of the fruits of the field. The hands of the compassionate women have cooked their own children. They became food for them in the destruction of the daughter of my people. The Lord has fulfilled his fury. He has poured out his fierce anger. He kindled a fire in Zion, and it has devoured its foundations. The kings of the earth and all inhabitants of the world would not have believed that the adversary and the enemy could enter the gates of Jerusalem because of the sins of her prophets and the iniquities of her priests, who shed in her midst the blood of the just. They wandered blind in the streets. They have defiled themselves with blood so that no one would touch their garments. They cried out to them, "Go away, unclean, go away, go away, do not touch us." When they fled and wandered, those among the nations said, "They shall no longer dwell here." The face of the Lord scattered them. He no longer regards them. The people do not respect the priests, nor show favor to the elders. Still our eyes failed us, watching vainly for our help. In our watching, we watched for a nation that could not save us. They tracked our steps so that we could not walk in our streets. Our end was near, our days were over, for our end had come. Our pursuers were swifter than the eagles of the heavens. They pursued us on the mountains and lay in wait for us in the wilderness. The breath of our nostrils, the anointed of the Lord, was caught in their pits, of whom we said, "Under his shadow we shall live among the nations." Rejoice and be glad, O daughter of Edom, you who dwell in the land of Uz. The cup shall also pass over to you, and you shall become drunk and make yourself naked. The punishment of your iniquity is accomplished, O daughter of Zion. He will no longer send you into captivity. He will punish your iniquity, O daughter of Edom. He will uncover your sins. Lamentations chapter 5. Remember, O Lord, what has come upon us. Look and behold our reproach. Our inheritance has been turned over to aliens and our houses to foreigners. We have become orphans and waifs. Our mothers are like widows. We pay for the water we drink, and our wood comes at a price. They pursue at our heels. We labor and have no rest. We have given our hand to the Egyptians and the Assyrians to be satisfied with bread. Our fathers sinned and are no more, but we bear their iniquities. Servants rule over us. There is none to deliver us from their hand. We get our bread at the risk of our lives because of the sword in the wilderness. Our skin is hot as an oven because of the fever of famine. They ravished the women in Zion, the maidens in the cities of Judah. Princes were hung up by their hands, and elders were not respected. Young men ground at the millstones. Boys staggered under loads of wood. The elders have ceased gathering at the gate, and the young men from their music. The joy of our heart has ceased. Our dance has turned into mourning. The crown has fallen from our head. Woe to us, for we have sinned. Because of this, our heart is faint. Because of these things, our eyes grow dim. Because of Mount Zion, which is desolate, with foxes walking about on it. You, O Lord, remain forever, your throne from generation to generation. Why do you forget us forever, and forsake us for so long a time? Turn us back to you, O Lord, and we will be restored. Renew our days as of old, unless you have utterly rejected us and are very angry with us.
1: The Book of Ezekiel, chapter 1, verse 1. Now it came to pass in the 30th year, in the fourth month, on the fifth day of the month, as I was among the captives by the river Kebar, that the heavens were opened, and I saw visions of God.
0: On the fifth day of the month, which was in the fifth year of King Jehoiakim's captivity, the word of the Lord came expressly to Ezekiel the priest, the son of Buzi, in the land of the Chaldeans by the river Kebar, and the hand of the Lord was upon him there. Then I looked, and behold, a whirlwind was coming out of the north, a great cloud with raging fire engulfing itself, and brightness was all around it, and radiating out of its midst like the color of amber out of the midst of the fire. Also from within it came the likeness of four living creatures, and this was their appearance. They had the likeness of a man. Each one had four faces, and each one had four wings. Their legs were straight, and the soles of their feet were like the soles of calves' feet. They sparkled like the color of burnished bronze. The hands of a man were under their wings on their four sides, and each of the four had faces and wings. Their wings touched one another. The creatures did not turn when they went, but each one went straight forward. As for the likeness of their faces, each had the face of a man. Each of the four had the face of a lion on the right side, each of the four had the face of an ox on the left side, and each of the four had the face of an eagle. Thus were their faces. Their wings stretched upward, two wings of each one touched one another, and two covered their bodies. And each one went straight forward. They went wherever the Spirit wanted to go, and they did not turn when they went. As for the likeness of the living creatures, their appearance was like burning coals of fire, like the appearance of torches going back and forth among the living creatures. The fire was bright, and out of the fire went lightning. And the living creatures ran back and forth in appearance like a flash of lightning. Now as I looked at the living creatures, behold, a wheel was on the earth beside each living creature with its four faces. The appearance of the wheels and their workings was like the color of beryl, and all four had the same likeness. The appearance of their workings was, as it were, a wheel in the middle of a wheel. When they moved, they went toward any one of four directions. They did not turn aside when they went. As for their rims, they were so high they were awesome, and their rims were full of eyes all around the four of them. When the living creatures went, the wheels went beside them, and when the living creatures were lifted up from the earth, the wheels were lifted up. Wherever the Spirit wanted to go, they went, because there the Spirit went, and the wheels were lifted together with them, for the Spirit of the living creatures was in the wheels. When those went, these went. When those stood, these stood. And when those were lifted up from the earth, the wheels were lifted up together with them, for the Spirit of the living creatures was in the wheels. The likeness of the firmament above the heads of the living creatures was like the color of an awesome crystal stretched out over their heads. And under the firmament their wings spread out straight, one toward another. Each one had two which covered one side, and each one had two which covered the other side of the body. When they went, I heard the noise of their wings, like the noise of many waters, like the voice of the Almighty, a tumult, like the noise of an army. And when they stood still, they let down their wings. A voice came from above the firmament that was over their heads. Whenever they stood, they let down their wings. And above the firmament over their heads was the likeness of a throne, in appearance like a sapphire stone. On the likeness of the throne was a likeness with the appearance of a man high above it. Also from the appearance of his waist and upward, I saw, as it were, the color of amber with the appearance of fire all around within it. And from the appearance of his waist and downward, I saw, as it were, the appearance of fire with brightness all around, like the appearance of a rainbow in a cloud on a rainy day. So was the appearance of the brightness all around it. This was the appearance of the likeness of the glory of the Lord. So when I saw it, I fell on my face, and I heard a voice of one speaking. Ezekiel chapter 2. And he said to me, Son of man, stand on your feet, and I will speak to you. Then the Spirit entered me when he spoke to me, and set me on my feet, and I heard him who spoke to me. And he said to me, Son of man, I am sending you to the children of Israel, to a rebellious nation that has rebelled against me. They and their fathers have transgressed against me to this very day. For they are impudent and stubborn children. I am sending you to them, and you shall say to them, Thus says the Lord God. As for them, whether they hear or whether they refuse, for they are a rebellious house, yet they will know that a prophet has been among them. And you, son of man, do not be afraid of them, nor be afraid of their words, though briars and thorns are with you, and you dwell among scorpions. Do not be afraid of their words, or dismayed by their looks, though they are a rebellious house. You shall speak my words to them, whether they hear or whether they refuse, for they are rebellious. But you, son of man, hear what I say to you. Do not be rebellious like that rebellious house. Open your mouth and eat what I give you. Now when I looked, there was a hand stretched out to me, and behold, a scroll of a book was in it. Then he spread it before me, and there was writing on the inside and on the outside, and written on it were lamentations and mourning and woe. Ezekiel chapter 3. Moreover, he said to me, Son of man, eat what you find, eat this scroll, and go speak to the house of Israel. So I opened my mouth, and he caused me to eat that scroll. And he said to me, Son of man, feed your belly, and fill your stomach with this scroll that I give you. So I ate, and it was in my mouth like honey in sweetness. Then he said to me, Son of man, go to the house of Israel, and speak with my words to them. For you are not sent to a people of unfamiliar speech and of hard language, but to the house of Israel, not to many people of unfamiliar speech and of hard language, whose words you cannot understand. Surely, had I sent you to them, they would have listened to you. But the house of Israel will not listen to you, because they will not listen to me. For all the house of Israel are impudent and hard-hearted. Behold, I have made your face strong against their faces, and your forehead strong against their foreheads. Like adamant stone, harder than flint, I have made your forehead. Do not be afraid of them, nor be dismayed at their looks, though they are a rebellious house. Moreover, he said to me, Son of man, receive into your heart all my words that I speak to you, and hear with your ears, and go, get to the captives, to the children of your people, and speak to them, and tell them, Thus says the Lord God, whether they hear or whether they refuse. Then the Spirit lifted me up, and I heard behind me a great thunderous voice. Blessed is the glory of the Lord from his place. I also heard the noise of the wings of the living creatures that touched one another, and the noise of the wheels beside them, and a great thunderous noise. So the Spirit lifted me up and took me away, and I went in bitterness in the heat of my spirit. But the hand of the Lord was strong upon me. Then I came to the captives at Tel Abib, who dwelt by the river Kibar, and I sat where they sat, and remained there, astonished among them, 7 days. Now it came to pass at the end of 7 days that the word of the Lord came to me, saying, Son of man, I have made you a watchman for the house of Israel. Therefore hear a word from my mouth, and give them warning from me. When I say to the wicked, You shall surely die, and you give him no warning, nor speak to warn the wicked from his wicked way to save his life, that same wicked man shall die in his iniquity, but his blood I will require at your hand. Yet if you warn the wicked, and he does not turn from his wickedness, nor from his wicked way, he shall die in his iniquity, but you have delivered your soul. Again, when a righteous man turns from his righteousness and commits iniquity, and I lay a stumbling block before him, he shall die. Because you did not give him warning, he shall die in his sin, and his righteousness which he has done shall not be remembered. But his blood I will require at your hand. Nevertheless, if you warn the righteous man that the righteous should not sin, and he does not sin, he shall surely live, because he took warning. Also, you will have delivered your soul. Then the hand of the Lord was upon me there, and he said to me, Arise, go out into the plain, and there I shall talk with you. So I arose and went out into the plain, and behold, the glory of the Lord stood there, like the glory which I saw by the river Kibar, and I fell on my face. Then the Spirit entered me and set me on my feet, and spoke with me, and said to me, Go, shut yourself inside your house. And you, O son of man, surely they will put ropes on you and bind you with them, so that you cannot go out among them. I will make your tongue cling to the roof of your mouth, so that you shall be mute and not be one to rebuke them, for they are a rebellious house. But when I speak with you, I will open your mouth And you shall say to them, Thus says the Lord God, He who hears, let him hear, and he who refuses, let him refuse, for they are a rebellious house. Ezekiel chapter 4. You also, son of man, take a clay tablet and lay it before you, and portray on it a city, Jerusalem. Lay siege against it, build a siege wall against it, and heap up a mound against it. Set camps against it also, and place battering rams against it all around. Moreover, take for yourself an iron plate, and set it as an iron wall between you and the city. Set your face against it, and it shall be besieged, and you shall lay siege against it. This will be a sign to the house of Israel. Lie also on your left side, and lay the iniquity of the house of Israel upon it. According to the number of the days that you lie on it, you shall bear their iniquity. For I have laid on you the years of their iniquity, according to the number of the days, 390 days, so you shall bear the iniquity of the house of Israel. And when you have completed them, lie again on your right side. Then you shall bear the iniquity of the house of Judah 40 days. I have laid on you a day for each year. Therefore, you shall set your face toward the siege of Jerusalem, your arm shall be uncovered, and you shall prophesy against it. And surely I will restrain you, so that you cannot turn from one side to another till you have ended the days of your siege. Also, take for yourself wheat, barley, beans, lentils, millet, and spelt. Put them into one vessel, and make bread of them for yourself. During the number of days that you lie on your side, 390 days, you shall eat it. And your food, which you eat, shall be by weight, 20 shekels a day. From time to time you shall eat it. You shall also drink water by measure, 1/6 of a hin. From time to time you shall drink. And you shall eat it as barley cakes, and bake it, using fuel of human waste in their sight. Then the Lord said, So shall the children of Israel eat their defiled bread among the Gentiles, where I shall drive them. So I said, Ah, Lord God, indeed, I have never defiled myself from my youth till now. I have never eaten what died of itself or was torn by beasts, nor has abominable flesh ever come into my mouth. Then he said to me, See, I am giving you cow dung instead of human waste, and you shall prepare your bread over it. Moreover, he said to me, Son of man, surely I will cut off the supply of bread in Jerusalem. They shall eat bread by weight and with anxiety, and shall drink water by measure and with dread, that they may lack bread and water and be dismayed with one another and waste away because of their iniquity.
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Good evening, friends. You're listening to Commercial-Free Pilgrim Radio. I'm your host, Lars Tollefson. The last song you heard was Make Heaven Crowded by Josiah Queen. You know we have more music coming. Let's enjoy We the Kingdom with God is on the Throne.

My sight is incomplete, and I made you look small. I've been staring at my problems for way too long. Realign where my hope is set.

That was We Are Messengers with Magnify. What a great song. Lord, we pray tonight that we'll magnify your holy and glorious name in our lives. Lord, we want to go all the way with you tonight. Teach us to realize fully that you're greater than our worries and stronger than our many weaknesses. Lord, we depend on you tonight. From the Christian History Institute, on this date in 2007, Bruce Kennedy of Kashmir, Washington died when a Cessna 182 crashed. A Christian, he'd been instrumental in expanding the role of Mission Aviation Fellowship, as well as building Alaska Airlines into an international carrier. Back to the music, here's Selah with Crying Holy, here on Pilgrim Radio.

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From his series Priceless Lessons from Gen W, An Exposition of Numbers, our speaker is Steve Bateman, pastor of First Bible Church in Decatur, Alabama. Tonight's message is entitled, The Problem with Heroes. Let's keep the music rolling now, shall we? Here's Shane and Shane with Grace Flows Down.

0: 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Here's a preview of this weekend's speaker and subject.
1: And this weekend, we conclude Steve Bateman's series, Priceless Lessons from Gen W, an exposition of Numbers. 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
2: One of the reasons I love this church is because of the diversity in the generations. And so the generational diversity, by that I mean we have in this church representatives from the silent generation, we've got baby boomers, we got Gen X, we got Gen Y, we got millennials, we got Gen Z. And that's one of the things I think is one of the healthy features of our church is that we've got this broad range of generations. It is a little bit challenging, I need to tell you, as a pastor sometimes when I'm preaching sermons to come up with illustrations because I think, oh, that'll be a great illustration and half of you don't even know what I'm talking about. For instance, if I ever used an illustration from Gunsmoke, a lot of you would get it. A lot of you would say, what is a Gunsmoke? And Gunsmoke would come on every Monday night when I was a kid growing up, and James Arness played Matt Dillon. He was the marshal of Dodge City, and he was one of my heroes growing up. And when I was a kid, all of us boys wanted to be cowboys, and especially wanted to be the sheriff, wanted to be the marshal. And we all had cap guns, and we had cap guns with holsters in them. And you'd wear the holster down low, and I would work on my fast draw, and I could twirl my gun, my cap gun, and I could put it back in. And my dad, you know, said, that's really good. And then he liked to show me off in front of his friends. Whenever his friends were there, he said, Steve, show them what you can do with your gun. Quickest draw in the West. I said, I'm the quickest draw in the West. I said, you want to see my quick draw? And they'd say, yeah. And I'd say, you want to see it again? I'm really glad that went over because I didn't know if you would understand that or not. So I was just, you know, that was the thing. You learn how to quick draw and then you learn how to bam, bam with your cap gun. And so a lot of you don't even know, you've never watched an episode. I will say this. I spent a lot of time in retirement homes visiting members of our church over the years. And in most retirement homes, the TV is stuck on the channel that plays Gunsmoke and Andy Griffith all day long. So you get it. So some of you are the Gunsmoke crowd. Now, some of you are the Avengers crowd, and so you look for your heroes somewhere else. It's not in the slow-moving episodes of Gunsmoke, but it's in Captain America and Thor and Ant-Man and Spider-Man and, on and on it goes. So Iron Man, that's another one, Tony Stark, right? And so the thing about it is, no matter what generation, if you're the Gunsmoke generation or you are the Avenger generation, here's the thing about heroes. They're marked by two things almost all the time. That if it's a hero, they're first of all powerful. A hero's not weak. They got to be powerful. They got to be strong. James Arness was 6'7". That was really big in the 60s. It's even big now. So you didn't pick a fight with Matt Dillon, right? You didn't, unless you'd had too much to drink down at the Long Branch, you wouldn't do it. And if you did, you would get whooped. And he would always, and if he ever got shot, it was because some coward was hiding up in the rock with a rifle, right? And they'd ambush him. But here's Matt Dillon, and he's strong, and he's tough, and he's big, and he's got power. And here's Dodge City, and here's the threat. Here are the bad guys over here. Here's Dodge City, and here's Matt Dillon. And he would protect the town. And it would always end up the same way, and that would be your hero. Avengers, you think of Thor, who kind of starts out proud and arrogant, ends up, and that's a 43-pound hammer, by the way, and he just throws it around like it's nothing, and yet Thor was willing to sacrifice himself in the end. He sacrifices himself to save planet Earth. This is what Tony Stark does. This is what Iron Man does. See, that's how he gets out of the Avenger movies. You never see him again because he sacrifices his life to save the Earth. And so there are two things: power and humility. The humility part is the decision to use your power to serve other people, to

0: protect the innocent, to restrain the wicked, to come in the service of other people. It's the humility to say, it's not all about me, it's about them. I'm gonna sacrifice myself for the best interest of other people. So a hero has power and a hero has humility. Then you grow up and then you find out in real life your heroes might be your dad, your grandpa, your mom, might be a coach, might be a teacher, might be a pastor, youth pastor. You're going to have heroes in your life. And then you find out something. This is a little startling. They all have flaws. All of your heroes at times are weak, not strong. They're tired. They're cranky. They get sick. They just kind of lose it sometimes. They're not always selfless. Sometimes they're selfish. Sometimes they make decisions that are in their own interest. They may make it look like they're thinking about other people, but really what they're thinking about is themselves. And you'll find out that they're not always humble. And when it happens, it's disillusioning. It's disappointing when you find out your heroes aren't what you thought. I've heard before, never meet your heroes, right? Because when you finally meet them, you'll find out they're not really what you thought they were going to be. Well, that's how you might feel this morning when you get to Numbers chapter 20. When you come to Moses, who has just been a hero through all of this, you know, there's so many times when I thought, oh man, I would have cracked. He lives under this pressure. He gets all this criticism. He faces so many challenges, and yet he keeps going back to the Lord. And in fact, sometimes he says to the Lord, oh, please don't destroy this people. He intercedes for the people. Be compassionate with them, Lord. Remember your promises. Not today. Something else happens. And I want you to consider something as we go to Numbers 20. Consider the stress that Moses is under as a human being. You ever get under stress? Let me tell you a few things that'll put you under stress. And we can kind of go through the list here. Look at chapter 20, verse 1. And the people of Israel, the whole congregation, came into the wilderness of Zin in the first month. And the people stayed in Kadesh. And Miriam died there and was buried there. You ever bury a sister? Have you ever buried a brother, a sibling? Maybe you buried a parent, a mom, or a dad, or a close friend, and you come away from a freshly dug grave, and there's that sadness and that sorrow. This is his big sister. This is the young girl who saved his life when he was a baby, who watched out for him when he was in, you know, in the little basket, who negotiated a deal with Pharaoh's daughter to keep his life while Pharaoh was killing all the Hebrew baby boys. This is the woman who was the women's ministry coordinator of the nation of Israel. This is the woman who led the women in worship after they come through the Exodus. And there is that one time, the reporter, where she challenges Moses and she's rebuked for it. God disciplines her for it, but this is her, you know, this is his sister. And she dies. So now there's one sister down. Some of you have come from big families, and I've asked people in our church, how many brothers and sisters do you have? Well, I had three, I had four, but now we're down to two. And this is what's happening with Moses and Aaron and Miriam. They're at that age. They're over 100 years old at this point. And Miriam is the first one to go. And it says in verse 2, there was no water for the congregation. And that's the second stressor. So he just buried his sister. There's no water for the congregation. He is likely dehydrated. You know what dehydration does to you? It confuses you. You can't think straight. That's why your doctor's always telling you, you gotta drink more water, drink more water. It makes you tired, you're fatigued. You don't exercise good judgment. We think we get dehydrated here. There's nothing like being in a desert with a couple million people thinking, where's the water? So he's tired, he's thirsty, he's dehydrated. He just lost his sister, but it keeps getting worse.
1: It says in verse 2, and they assembled themselves together against Moses and against Aaron, and the people quarreled with Moses and said, would that we had perished when our brothers perished before the Lord. And it goes on again. They're grumbling about, why have you brought the assembly of the Lord into this wilderness, that we should die here, both we and our cattle. So they're blaming Moses for all their problems. This is, by the way, the younger generation that's grown up. This is the end of the 40-year period. They're toward the end now of that 40 years of wandering in the wilderness. You'd think that they would have learned some lessons from their parents' generation. They did, unfortunately. They follow right into the same pattern of complaining against the leadership, complaining against Moses. It was better off in Egypt, and on it goes. Well, how does Moses respond? Well, like a hero. Look at verse 6. Then Moses and Aaron went from the presence of the assembly to the entrance of the tent of meeting and fell on their faces. That's exactly what they should have done. When you're under that kind of stress, you just got to go to the Lord, fall on your face, and cry out to him and say, I need your help. I am so dependent on you. So they go and they fall on their face before the Lord. The glory of the Lord appeared to them. And then the Lord spoke to Moses, as he had done so many times before. He gives him some instructions, verse 8. Take the staff and assemble the congregation, you and Aaron your brother, and tell the rock before their eyes to yield its water. Three things. Take the staff, assemble the congregation, tell the rock. What staff? The staff. Which staff is that? He doesn't say take your staff. Moses, don't take your staff. Take the staff. And if you've been with us for the last few weeks, you know that the staff is most likely Aaron's staff, where God had taken these 12 staffs, and of all the staffs, he caused Aaron's staff to bud and produce almonds, and it grew out as if God is saying, there's only one priest, there's only one high priest, there's only one mediator that I've chosen. It's Aaron. Take that staff. So take that staff, the staff, and assemble the congregation. So far, so good. He says in verse 9, Moses took the staff, that is, the staff, from before the Lord as he commanded him. All right. Everything's going great. Verse 10. Then Moses and Aaron gathered the assembly together before the rock, and he said to them, hear now, you rebels, shall we bring water for you out of this rock? And Moses lifted up his hand and struck the rock with his staff twice, and water came out abundantly, and the congregation drank, and their livestock. And the Lord said to Moses and Aaron, because you did not believe in me to uphold me as holy in the eyes of the people of Israel, therefore you shall not bring this assembly into the land that I have given them. These are the waters of Meribah, where the people of Israel quarreled with the Lord, and through them he showed himself holy. My goodness, the wheels fell off. What did he do? What did he do that would cause God to say to Moses, you cannot lead the people into the land that I promised to them. You will not have that privilege. You will not be given that duty. You're going to die in the wilderness like that rebellious generation before you. So Miriam's going to die, and Moses is going to die there in the wilderness. And you think, well, it didn't seem like he really did that much. That was really bad. So let's go back over it. Remember what God clearly said to do? Take the staff, assemble the congregation, tell the rock, speak to the rock. What's the first thing he does? Well, he gathered the assembly. That's good. He's supposed to do that. And then he said to them, and God never told Moses to speak to the assembly. So he's going to get in a little dig here, a little sermon. They hurt him with their words. So now he's going to hurt them with his words. Hear now, you rebels. He calls them a name. And you can just hear the anger in his voice, the frustration. Shall we bring water for you out of the rock? We? Aaron and me? You want us to bring the water out of the rock? Who's going to bring water out of the rock? Who can bring water out of a rock? Only God. But he says, shall we bring water out of the rock? Now, Moses is the instrument. God's going to use Moses to bring water out of the rock. There's no doubt about it. It'd be like, though, if you had a daughter who was about to die and needed an emergency surgery, and they take her back for surgery, and the surgeon comes out to give you the good news that the surgery was successful and your daughter's life is going to be spared. You don't go back to the operating room and find the scalpel and say, oh, thank you, scalpel. That'd be stupid. Moses is just the instrument here. It's God who's going to bring water out of the rock, but he wants to share in the glory, as if to say, I'm different from you. You're rebels. I'm not. I'm on God's side. I'm special. So he speaks to the people when God never told him to speak. And then he says, we will bring water from you. And he shares, steals some of God's glory. And then he lifted up his hands and he struck the rock. He struck it. I'm going to say something here the dudes will understand. Every man in here, you understand that you have more testosterone than estrogen, right? And that does something to you. It does a lot of things to you. One of the things it does to you is it makes you quick to want to hit something. Something happens to you, you're offended, someone cuts you in cut you off in traffic, so you get angry. And you know, every man in here knows what it's like to want to hit something, to slam a door, to kick a dog, to... I slammed a gate one time in our backyard, and I was so mad. And I slammed the gate so hard that it broke the gate off of the hinges, and I had to patch it back. And that was years ago, but last night I told my wife because I did not want her to find out this way. And she said, I know. I thought all this time I'd kind of, you'd hid that for her. She heard the gate slam. She knew I'd done it. She never said anything because she's like that. She's smart. And never all these years I thought I kept that hidden from her. When I was a boy, and I was in high school, and that's when your testosterone really starts to, you know, it does all weird things to you. And I was asleep in bed. My mom had this habit of being a night owl. I kind of get that from her. I'd rather stay up late and do stuff. Well, she would sometimes get this cleaning bug, like at midnight, and she'd start cleaning the house. We're all in bed. And she started cleaning the bathroom, and there's a closet where they kept the towels. We kept the towels right next to the wall of my bedroom, right next to my bed. And she gets the vacuum cleaner out and starts cleaning that closet out. Wakes me up. And I'm not happy about this. So I start pounding on the wall to make her stop. And then I just took my fist and I put it through the drywall. I mean, there's a hole now in the wall. And I had a Sports and Field magazine in there, and there's a picture of John Wayne's. I tore John Wayne's picture out of that magazine, and I taped it on the wall in front of that hole, and I thought, there, I hid that, right? At least for a few more days. And Moses is so angry that he takes his staff, and he strikes the rock, and it felt kind of good. Now here's his chance. Here's his chance to say, oh no, what have I done? God, forgive me. Here's his chance to repent. What does he do? It says he struck it twice. He takes the staff again and he strikes the rock again. Twice he strikes the rock. And when he does that, that's when God says, you disobeyed me. You did not believe in me. You say, what do you mean he believed in God? Oh, he believed God existed. He knew what God said. He believed in God's word. But whenever we disobey God, it's because we don't believe him. We don't believe that what he says is what's best for us. We want to modify his instructions to us. Every time you and I sin, it's because we don't believe God. We don't trust that God has our best interest at heart. It's because we don't believe in him, and he treats God, he should be treating God up here, and he brings God down and treats him like this. And God says, you did not treat me as holy in front of all the people. And this is dangerous. This is dangerous when a leader does this, because the people will follow his example. And if you don't treat God as holy, perfect and pure with great care, that has to be dealt with. So he sins against God, and when that happens, there are consequences for it. So that's what he does wrong. This is what it says in Psalm 106 when the psalmist is recounting the history of Israel. And as the psalmist talks about Israel and all the ways they wandered in the wilderness, they rebelled against God, they did this, they did that. It gets to this part in 106 verse 32, they angered him at the waters of Meribah, and it went ill with Moses on their account, for they made his spirit bitter, and he spoke rashly with his lips. Do you see that? It's from a bitter heart. Jesus said it's out of the heart that the mouth speaks. What is in that heart, the bitterness that he had in his heart, comes out in his rash and reckless words. So what's God's response? What does God do? Now, you're going to say, well, God responded with justice and judgment. No, let me just tell you, God responds with grace and love. God responds with gentleness. First of all, did you notice he still gives them water after all that? Even though he didn't do it the right way, the water comes out of the rock. He gives water to his thirsty people. But the other thing is, he doesn't say to Moses, that's it, you're done. No. His ministry is not over. God's not through with Moses. So in the very next verse, verse 14, it says, Moses sent messengers from Kadesh to the king of Edom. Thus says your brother Israel, you know all the hardship that we have met, how our fathers went down to Egypt, and we lived in Egypt a long time, and the Egyptians dealt harshly with us. And he calls them brothers because the Edomites were the descendants of Esau. Israel, the descendants of Jacob. So Jacob and Esau, remember? And so the Edomites, they're distant cousins. And so he appeals to that family connection. And he says, let us pass through your land. We're going to our land that God has promised us. And the king of the Edomites says, No, even if you pay a tax, I'm not going to let you come through our land. And so Moses tries diplomacy, and that doesn't work. So he leads the people to go around. And there's no war, there's no loss. God shows them grace in this. Look at verse 21. Thus Edom refused to give Israel passage through his territory, so Israel turned away from him. And then it says, they journeyed from Kadesh and the people of Israel, verse 22, and the whole congregation came to Mount Hor, and the Lord said to Moses and Aaron at Mount Hor on the border of the land of Edom, let Aaron be gathered to his people, for he shall not enter the land that I've given to the people of Israel, because you rebelled against my command at the waters of Meribah. Now remember, Aaron is the high priest. Aaron is the connection between the people and God. Aaron is the go-between, the mediator who stands as a representative of the people to a holy God, who offers these sacrifices, who offers the grounds on which God has forgiven them, continues to show his mercy. He has an extremely important role, and he is going to die. And you know what the grace is? The grace is, even though he's going to die, God's going to replace him. He's going to replace him with his son, Eleazar. Verse 25, take Aaron and Eleazar, his son, and bring them up to Mount Hor and strip Aaron of his garments and put them on Eleazar. These are the priestly garments that set him apart as the high priest. And Aaron shall be gathered to his people and shall die there. So Moses did as the Lord commanded. They went up Mount Hor on the sight of all the congregation. Moses stripped Aaron of his garments, put them on Eleazar his son, and Aaron died there on the top of the mountain. And in the background, Vince Gill began to sing, go up high on that mountain. Then Moses and Eleazar came down from the mountain. When all the congregation saw Aaron had perished, all the house of Israel wept for Aaron 30 days. You talk about stress. The chapter begins with the death of his sister. It ends with the death of his brother. And in between, he's under so much pressure. And under that pressure, he cracks. And there goes your hero. And it's a story that is told over and over again in Scripture. Just when you think you found a hero, they mess up, right? So there is this tough love. It seems disproportionate to what he did. It seems like God's being overly tough. It's kind of overkill. And yet when you think about it, you got to think about it like this, that the heinousness of an offense rises in proportion to the righteousness of the offended party. Let me say that again. The heinousness of the offense rises in proportion to the righteousness of the offended party. If two drug dealers are out on the street and they're fighting over turf and they shoot each other and they both die, we'll read about it in the paper and say, that's awful. But you're not gonna say, that's not gonna ruin your day. That's kind of what they deserve, right? But if one of the drug dealers, in order to prove to other rival gangs how tough he is, shoots a baby in the face, that is a heinous crime. It is particularly heinous. And when you read about it, you will seethe with a desire for justice. Because the heinousness of the offense rises in proportion to the righteousness of the offended party. Who has Moses offended? He's offended God. The righteous, perfect, pure, holy
0: sovereign, omnipotent, omniscient, omnipresent, gracious, compassionate, merciful, patient, holy, righteous God. And the heinousness of the crime rises in proportion to the righteousness of the offended party. We were going over this text in our elder meeting this last Tuesday. We started off the meeting, and for devotions, I said, let's just look at this text I'm going to be preaching, because I'd like to get feedback from the elders, kind of a preview. And as we were talking about this, one of the elders said it like this, that the higher the position, the higher the standards, the stricter judgment. And that's just the way it goes with the turf of leadership. You want to be an elder, you want to be a deacon, you want to be a pastor. The higher the position, the higher the standards. You're going to be, you say it's not fair, you're going to be judged by a different standard. Yes, you will, because you're a leader. That's part of it. And this is why this higher standard falls on Moses, and he is held responsible for it. It is a tough love, it's discipline. All right, so that's the account in chapter 20. Let me draw out a few principles with you. Number one, in terms of application, I think one of the things we can take away this is that we support our leaders. Support your leaders. God has put over you, God-ordained authority, might be your parents, might be your mom and dad, might be a boss, might be a coach, might be a principal, might be a pastor, might be an elder, but support your leaders. The reason Moses' heart had grown bitter is because he wasn't getting support. He got complaints, he got grumbling, he got false accusations, but those begin to eat away at you after a while. And so pray for your leaders. Support them with prayer. Support them with following their leadership. Hebrews 13, 17, obey your leaders and submit to them, for they are keeping watch over your souls, as those who will have to give an account. Let them do this with joy and not with groaning, for that would be of no advantage to you. As a pastor, I can tell you, most of the time it's just joy watching over your souls. And the only time where there's been sorrow is when there has been rebellion, when there has been a decision to go out of line with what God's word has said, and it just disrupts. And so he says, support your leaders. Pray for them. This isn't flattery, by the way. Encourage your leaders. Don't flatter them. We don't need flattery. Flattery is when you say nice things to people in order to get them to do what you want them to do. Encouragement is when you say nice things to people in order to help them do what God wants them to do. And there's a difference between flattery and encouragement. We all need encouragement, but not one of us need flattery. So this is not saying, oh, you know, put your leaders on this pedestal where they're your heroes and you got to do everything. No, that's not what it's saying. And it doesn't mean silence either. It doesn't mean if a leader is doing something wrong or is out of step with what God has called them, or is doing something that hurts their ministry, it doesn't mean you just remain silent. There is a protocol in Scripture to redress your grievances. 1 Timothy 5 says, do not admit a charge against an elder except on the evidence of two or three witnesses. As for those who persist in sin, rebuke them in the presence of all so that the rest may stand in fear. Because if they got to the position of that leadership and they sin like that, then their rebuke's going to be public. And it's going to cause the whole congregation to fear following his example of sinning against God. So there's a way to support your leaders with prayer, holding them accountable, encouragement. The other thing to take away from this is, number two, mind your logic. Mind your logic. The reason I say this, those of you who are skeptics, if we have anyone here today, Madison campus, Decatur campus, and you're just kind of investigating Christianity, and we always expect that there will be people like that, and I just love the fact that we want this church to be a safe place for you to come and inquire about Christianity and ask your questions and ask any question you want, express your doubts. This is a safe place to do that. And I have met a lot of people who over the years, especially young people, there's this, you've heard of deconstructing, right? And people may have been raised in the church, or people, I saw a sign on a church here locally the other day that says, our church is the church for people with church hurt. I said, man, that's bold. You got a lot to live up to now, you know? I don't know if that's the best way to say it. You, If you're in a church for very long, you're going to get hurt. Just like if you're in a family for very long, you're going to get hurt. Brothers and sisters hurt each other, and then they work it out. There's stuff about that in here, too, right? But some people, especially if they're hurt by a leader, if they're hurt by the pastor, if they're hurt by an elder, that's when, if they see an abuse of power, that's when it really, really hurts. And I've talked to people who say, well, I don't believe that stuff anymore. They've turned their back on the faith. I'm no longer a Christian, or I don't do church. I just follow Jesus. I just love Jesus, but I don't go to church. Well, if you love Jesus, you're going to love his church. I don't have to go through all of that, right? But over and over again, how does it start? How does that departure away from the faith start? So often it's because they had heroes who let them down. Now, you're probably wondering about this stack of books. You've been wondering about this stack of books? This is from my library. I have over 3,000 books in my library. These are 22 of those books, so this is less than 1%. And still, 22 is a lot. And they all have something in common. And what they have in common is that these books were written by men who were somebody's hero. And a lot of them were my heroes. And I quoted a lot of these men, and these little, I still have the markers in them where I put little markers in the pages, and you'll go through here and you can find where I mark stuff up and underline stuff, because what they said was so good. And every single one of these men are no longer in ministry because of some sexual or financial or other kind of scandal that caused them to either have to resign or get fired from their position. They were heroes who fell, and they took a lot of people with them. I look at the students on the front row here, Decatur campus. I just love that. And I'm reminded every Sunday of the responsibility that I have and every pastor and every elder has in this church. Jesus said, it would be better for you that a millstone be tied around your neck and you be cast into the sea than for you to cause one of these little ones to stumble. What Moses did was taken so seriously because of the position that he was in. I could take any one of these books, open them anywhere, and read from it, and you would say, that's true. I agree with that. You would, I don't know what to do with these books anymore. I got them in a special place. And sometimes I still quote these guys, but here's how I do it. I used to say, so-and-so said this. Now I say, a man once said, because I don't want you to be distracted, because I know what happened to him. But you see, what they said was true, even if they messed up. This is why logic is so important here. And you understand what logical fallacies are, and ad hominem, and straw man arguments, and all of this. A non sequitur means it does not follow. For instance, he failed in this, therefore he's wrong about that. You think, well, that sounds smart. No, that's stupid. That is illogical. That's a non sequitur. He failed in this, therefore he is wrong about that. Let's see how this works. Albert Einstein failed to get his doctorate, therefore he's wrong about the theory of relativity. Obviously. In 1901, he presented his dissertation. His advisor didn't like it, so he rescinded it, and he didn't get his dissertation, approved until 5 years later. But he failed the first time he tried. Therefore, he's wrong about the theory of relativity, and of course, that's wrong. That's a non sequitur. Or maybe Pastor X failed to be faithful to his wife. Therefore, he's wrong about the resurrection of Christ. That's stupid. It's illogical. People are looking, let me just say this. People are looking for excuses to not bow their knee to Jesus. That's all that is. Don't give them one. Don't give them one. This is why this is treated so seriously by God with Moses. You think, well, it's a small thing. No, it's not a small thing. It's a big thing because of the position that you're in. So watch your language. This is what it says in Psalm 106. Remember, it was because of his rash words. Watch your language, all of you aspiring heroes. Don't you want to be a hero? Oh, come on. I'm speaking for men. I don't know what it's like to be a woman, so I'm going to speak for the man. Most men, when they were boys growing up, they dreamed of being, they dreamed of some scenario where they could rescue everybody, you know? That's why you want to be a cop, or you want to be a firefighter, or, you know, you want to be, you aspire to be a hero. And that's a good thing. Aspire to be a hero. Aspire, dads, to be your children's hero. Be a hero for your sons and your daughters. Aspire to that. But let me just tell you how you can sabotage your status as a hero faster than anything else. Rash words. Angry words. Call somebody a name. Call your child a name. Profanity. This is what it says in Psalm 106. For they made his spirit bitter, and he spoke rashly with his lips. And out of that, if you speak rashly with your lips, in anger and pride, you come down in the eyes of other people. In terms of respect, you come down several notches. Name calling, profanity, blame shifting. This is why it says in Ecclesiastes chapter 5, be not rash with your mouth, nor let your heart be hasty to utter a word before God. For God is in heaven and you are on earth, and therefore let your words be few. Be careful. You want to be a hero? Be careful with your words. Proverbs 12, there's one whose rash words are like sword thrusts, but the tongue of the wise brings healing. And all you have to do is use your words to hurt people. That's what Moses is doing. You hurt me with your words, I'm going to hurt you back, you rebels. And so in that recklessness and carelessness, rash, thoughtless, reckless, thinking not of the consequences of what he says, until it's too late. I had a friend when I was a youth pastor in Houston, about 6 miles away, there's another church, and he was a youth pastor. We'd gone to college together, a friend of mine. And he had a good ministry there, but there was he took the students on a retreat. And I will tell you this, high school, especially junior high, they can test your patience, especially a big group of them. And so he was on a retreat with them, and they'd driven there in a long time, and he had run out of energy, right? He's tired, he's a little cranky, and they just kept pushing and kept testing and kept pushing and kept testing. And he blew up. I mean, he got them all together, and he just let them have it. He just spoke a lot of rash words. It was a pivotal moment for his ministry. It was never the same after that. And within a few months, he was gone. Because of rash and reckless words. So watch your words, watch your language. And finally, number four, look to your lords. We all look for heroes. It's okay. Look for human heroes. Look for people you can emulate. Look for mentors. Look for people who can be good examples for you. But do this with your eyes open. Those of you old enough to know this, you know this is true. I don't care who your hero is. They're going to let you down. They're going to disappoint you. They're going to discourage you. You're going to think, oh, man, didn't see that coming. I had a little bit of hope that wouldn't, but it's going to happen. We all look for our heroes, and we're always going to be disappointed. And that's what you see here, right? Look at Moses. Was Moses your hero? Oh. Try Abraham. He your hero? Really? Abraham? Isaac? Jacob? David, Solomon, Hezekiah, Uzziah, Peter, James, John. Who are you going to pick? They all let you down. The Bible is very careful to make sure you know that everyone that you might lift up as your hero is going to have flaws and let you down. Church history? I've got some heroes in church history. Some, you know, Jonathan Edwards, you would say. I mean, I wrote a book on him. I did my master's thesis and my dissertation on Jonathan Edwards, the greatest American theologian ever. And he's my guy, right? And you can imagine my broken heart when I discovered that Jonathan Edwards bought a slave. And there's this huge blind spot of this 18th century theologian in America who could not see. If he had taken his brilliant mind to attack the institution of chattel slavery, just think what could have happened through all of the American, the colonies of the Americas in that time. But he didn't. Martin Luther, he's a hero. Protestant reformer, nailed his 95 theses to the Wittenberg door, October 31st, 1517. Who loved the Jewish people, prayed for them, evangelized them. The Jewish people who lived in Germany at the time, and over the years, they were so resistant. And toward the end of his life, they had become so resistant. In fact, the Jewish people tried to evangelize the Christians to make them become Jews. And in his old age and his poor health and his stress and his frustration, he wrote and said and did things against Jewish people that are so horrible that I cannot even say to you what it is. That's my hero. And over again, you'll see this happen. Heroes, flaws. Heroes, flaws. Except there's one who stands out. I am so glad that we are not required to put our faith in Jonathan Edwards or C.S. Lewis or Charles Spurgeon or George Whitfield or J.I. Packer or R.C. Sproul or John Piper or Chuck Swindoll. Aren't you glad that God does not require us, never commands us to trust any other human being? There's only one he commands us to trust, and his name is Jesus. That's the only one. We look to our Lord because when he came through, think of the things that make a hero. First of all, power. You think he had power? With a word, he would calm the sea. With a word, he would raise people from the dead. Did he have humility? In humility, he gets on a donkey and rides into Jerusalem on Palm Sunday. Hosanna, blessed is he who comes in the name of the Lord. And he goes to the temple and he cleanses it and he speaks the truth to power. And then on Thursday night, he gathers his disciples and he says, do what I do. And he takes off their sandals and he gets a bowl of water and he says, if I then your Lord and teacher have washed your feet, you also ought to wash one another's feet. And this hero with great humility offered himself as a sacrifice for our sins. Here we are. Here's the threat, the wrath of God. And he stands right here and he takes that for us. Some people you may need to forgive, some heroes that just didn't live up to your standards and you're still angry about it. And maybe you got a reminder today that they're just like you. And God calls you, whom he has forgiven for Christ's sake, to do the same. Father, now in the name of your Son, Jesus Christ, who alone is worthy of our praise and worship as a hero, who alone has no flaws, who lived a perfect life, who has no sins, the only one qualified to stand in our place and to take our punishment. We worship him and we remember him this day as we take this meal he commanded us to take in order to remember these precise points. We are not worthy, we are forgiven. And now because we are forgiven, we want to live lives that are worthy of his name. Pray that you'd press these truths into our heart today in Jesus' name. Amen.
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3: 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Next weekend on Study Hall, we begin a new series with Matt Felton, pastor of Trinity Church of Loudoun in Leesburg, Virginia. The series titled Revelation, and the first message, The Revelation of Jesus Christ. It's from chapter 1, verses 1 through 8. 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

That was Tyler Philip Ratcliffe, Jonathan Duff, and Ben Giro with Nothing But Good, here on listener-supported Pilgrim Radio. Do you have a prayer concern tonight? 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

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Welcome to R.C. Sproul Times Two. The late Dr. R.C. Sproul was a theologian, founder of Ligonier Ministries, and co-pastor of St. Andrew's Chapel in

Jerusalem, and the ship upon which he was sailing put in port to Miletus for a short period of time. And so while Paul had this time on his hands, he sent a messenger back to Ephesus, which was about 30 miles away, and requested that the elders that he had left behind would come and meet with him there on the shores of Miletus. And they did that. Also, I'd like to say that in my best guess, the elders that are referred to here are not ruling elders like we have on our sessions, but teaching elders, people that Paul left behind as the actual pastors of the church and churches that were established in Ephesus and throughout Asia Minor. They were the ones who were given the pastoral leadership of those congregations. We know that the church began with apostolic authority. But the apostles who were endowed by Christ for their mission went around and they had to provide for the next generation, for the sub-apostolic age, and to set up what was called the regular ministry of ordination of pastors and bishops and elders or whatever, and they did that. And so these are the people now who are gathered for this, what I think is an extremely moving address given to them by the Apostle Paul, and it begins by Paul reminding them of the style and character of his ministry that he had carried on in their midst. He says, "You know, from the first day that I came to Asia, in what manner I've always lived among you, that I've been serving the Lord, not with arrogance, not with pride, but with humility, and with tears and trials." We think of Paul as the greatest theologian in the history of the church, but we cannot overlook that Paul the apostle had a pastor's heart. When he wrote to the Corinthians, he reminds them, "I was with you in your afflictions, in your pains, in your sufferings." And that's why he would exhort the rest of the church to weep with those who weep and to rejoice with those who rejoice. That he was not satisfied with remaining aloof and simply instructing the churches on the truth of the gospel without entering himself personally into their afflictions. And of course, he surpassed them all in the suffering of those afflictions as he was despised and met with hostility and beatings and all the rest everywhere he went on his missionary journeys. And he says that you people know that. You've seen it. You've seen my tears. You've seen my trials. And how I kept back nothing that was helpful. I don't like that text. Because I live in mortal fear that someday when I stand before the judgment seat of Christ, that my Lord is going to look at me and he's going to say, "RC, what did you hold back?" Later on in the text, Paul says that he did not shrink from proclaiming the whole counsel of God. That means that he preached every aspect of the divine revelation he was given. He didn't pick and choose his message. He didn't preach for human approval. He didn't just tickle the ears of his hearers, preaching to the people what they wanted to hear. But he preached the whole counsel of God. All of it. Didn't just tell them about the love of God. Didn't just tell them about the mercy of God. But he told his people about the wrath of God, about the justice of God, about the sovereignty of God. He told them about the excellency of Jesus, the sweetness of the gospel, but he also told them of the sovereignty of God and divine election, the thing that destroys, you know, that breaks churches apart all the time. Paul didn't hesitate, didn't keep it back. He preached the whole counsel of God. We wonder why there's a famine of the Word of God in our land, and I'll tell you why. It's because ministers are terrified to do what the apostle did. I don't want to be stoned. I don't want to be beaten with rods. I don't want to be thrown into jail. I don't want people to hate me. So I want to keep a lid on some of these things. Paul held nothing back. But this is an amazing statement that Paul makes, but it's a true one. He didn't keep anything back. He said, "But I proclaim to you
and taught you publicly from house to house

0: testifying to Jews, to Greeks, repentance toward God and faith toward our Lord Jesus Christ. Again, I hear all the time from ministers who say, I was ordained to the gospel ministry, and my task is preaching the gospel. And they preach everything but the gospel. They think if you say anything religious in the pulpit, that you're preaching the gospel. Now, the gospel has a definite content to it with respect to the person and to the work of Christ and the call of people to repent of their sins and to put their trust in Christ and in Christ alone for their salvation. Then you're preaching the gospel. And now we see that I go bound in the Spirit to Jerusalem, not knowing the things that are going to happen to me there, except that the Holy Spirit testifies in every city, saying that chains and tribulations await me. I don't know what's going to happen to me when I get to Jerusalem. I don't know the details. All I know is chains, tribulations. It's not going to be pretty. You can hear the Ephesian elders saying, well, for heaven's sakes, then don't go. Go somewhere else. Your ministry is too vital than to be sacrificed to chains and tribulations. But listen to what he said. But none of these things move me. You know what he's saying? I don't care about the chains. I'm not worried about the tribulations. I've already had it. I've been stoned. I've been beaten. I've had all this problem all the way. I'm not going to give a second thought to those chains and to those tribulations. And he goes on to say, nor do I count my life dear to myself. You know what the Christian life is, folks? It's a throwaway life. The minute you come to Christ and you pick up the cross, you throw away your life. You have to lose it. And that's what Paul is talking about. That's what he understands. That's what Luther understood when he penned the immortal words of a mighty fortress is our God. Let goods and kindred go. If for the sake of the gospel I lose my friends, if I lose my colleagues, it doesn't matter. This mortal life also. Let them call Paul one-dimensional, but all he cared about was his fidelity to his vocation, to the call of Christ on his life and on the preaching of the truth. I don't count my life dear to myself, but that I may finish my race with joy and the ministry which I receive from the Lord Jesus to testify to the gospel of grace of God. I'm a worrywart. I confess it, and it's a lack of faith. And I'm so glad I have my wife, who at times is like Job's wife. You know, when I'm on the dunghill and I'm moaning and groaning, you know, everybody's against me, everybody hates me, I'm going to go eat worms. You know, she says to me, hey, wait a minute, physician, heal thyself. She says, it doesn't matter. You have one job, and that's to do the right thing. If you do the right thing, don't worry about the rest. Luther said, if you preach the truth, the dogs will start to bark. Let them bark. But you, be faithful. You've been started a race. And Paul is saying that I might finish the race. You remember what he does just later on when he writes to Timothy, the second letter to Timothy at the end of his life as he's waiting the execution that he's going to face any moment. He says to Timothy, he says, I fought the good fight. I finished the race. I've kept the faith. Anybody can start the race. But when you're running down the road and you see goblins and gremlins and people with knives standing in your path, the intelligent person stops, puts on the brakes, get off the course. Go a different direction, not Paul. The course is here. It's to Jerusalem. They have chains. I don't care. I have to finish the race. And citing Yogi Berra, he said, it isn't over until it's over. And that's how he lived. What an example of Christ's choice apostle for us. I may finish my race with joy in the ministry which I received from the Lord to testify to the gospel of the grace of God. And now I know this, that you all among whom I've gone preaching the kingdom of God will not see my face again. Again, how like Jesus, the hour is coming where I'm going away, and where I'm going, you can't come. I'm leaving. My departure is at hand. And Paul says now to his dear friends with whom he's wept and ministered these 3 years, he says, it's time for me to go away. And I don't know what all is going to happen, but I know this, I'm never going to see your faces again. Therefore, I testify to you this day that I'm innocent of the blood of all men. I have not shunned to declare to you the whole counsel of God. Therefore, take heed to yourselves, to all the flock among which the Holy Spirit has made you overseers, bishops, episcopus, those who look carefully and intently at the needs of people, to shepherd the church of God, which he purchased with his own blood. And Paul keeps telling us what he doesn't know, and then he tells us what he does know, and here he changes again. He says, now let me tell you what else I know. I know this, that after my departure, after I leave, harmless wolves will come into the church. No, he says, savage wolves. Savage wolves. Feral wolves will come in among you, not sparing the flock. And also from among yourselves, men will rise up speaking perverse things to draw away the disciples after themselves. Who else warned against wolves in sheep's clothing? But our Lord himself, when he defined what the role was of a good shepherd and not a hireling, one who was willing to lay down his life for his sheep when the wolf comes to the door. And anytime there's a band of dumb sheep moving in every direction, the wolves are on the prey. But Paul says, you don't need to worry about the wolves that are in wolves' clothing. They're all over the place. It never bothers me when I hear secular people attacking Christianity, when I hear the unbelieving world attacking the faith of Christ once delivered. The wolves are clear. You can recognize them. Nor do I worry about sheep in wolves' clothing, because you know they're sheep and they're harmless. The real danger is for the wolves who disguise themselves as the sheep. You know who those people are for the most part? The clergy. In Old Testament Israel, the greatest threat to the nation Israel was not from the Philistines, not from the Assyrians, not from the Babylonians, but from the false prophet within the gate, who masqueraded as sheep, but who twisted and distorted the truth of God and gave the people lies and false teaching, saying, peace, peace, when there was no peace. In our Lord's day, who were those who led the opposition to his ministry? But the Pharisees, the scribes, the Sadducees, the clergy. Throughout church history, the treason to the church has come from within more than from without. The minister goes to his seminary and he listens to a professor who's been trained by a secular philosopher who loves this world more than the church, and passes unbelief on to the clergy that he trains. And those men go out into the churches and destroy them. There are people all over this country, I hear from them every single day over at Ligonier, from people who say, I live in such and such a place, I've been to this church, that church, the other church, and I can't find a church where the Bible is being preached. How can we find a church like that? Now, how does that happen? How do Harvard, Yale, and Princeton start off as Christian seminaries and end up as monuments to unbelief in a secular world? There's no Christian work I know of that you can hope will last for more than 50 or 60 years before it compromises fidelity to the gospel. It usually happens much quicker. And would I be thrilled 50 years from now if I were able to come back here to this church and see the word of God faithfully proclaimed. But it's not likely, because Paul says they're savage wolves. Can't wait to get at you. And they'll come from your own midst. Again, Paul writes to Timothy at the end of his life, and he's there alone in prison, and what does he say? He says, I'm all alone. Demas left me. Demas was a co-worker. And he said, because he loved this world more than he loved the gospel. We know by the time that the book of Revelation was written, when Christ gives his message to the seven churches of Asia Minor, what does he say about the Ephesians? He rebukes them because they had left their first love. It wasn't long after Paul departed, when they cried on his neck, not much time passed before they left their first love. Ignatius tells us later on that the Ephesian church became corrupt and filled with heresy, but was turned around and came back, probably in large part due to this record in the book of Acts and to this message that was repeated again and again and again to the people of Ephesus. Paul says, watch out. Be careful. So now, my brothers, I commend you to God, to the word of his grace, which is able to build you up and give you an inheritance among all who are sanctified. I've coveted no one's silver or gold. You know I've provided myself with these hands. And he said, I want you to remember the words of the Lord Jesus. And now he quotes a saying from Jesus. In my Bible, it's in red letters. I have one of those red letter editions. And you know, the red letter editions have the quotes from Jesus in the Gospels. You won't find this quote anywhere in the Gospels because it's not there. It's one of those sayings or logia that the early church passed on from one group to the other. And obviously the Ephesian leaders had heard it before. And Paul said, don't forget what Jesus said. It's more blessed to give than it is to receive. And having said that, he knelt down and he prayed with them for the last time. And it became a sob fest. They started crying, weeping, and they fell on his neck with love and they kissed him. Their greatest grief was because they would see his face no more. And the chapter ends with these words, and they accompanied him to the ship. Again, I can't help but note the parallel between that and the disciples going to the Mount of Ascension. And when Jesus was removed from their midst, they stood there gazing into heaven until the angels came and said, men of Galilee, why are you standing here gazing into heaven? The same Jesus who was left, you know, will return and so on. I see those Ephesian pastors on the shore. Watch Paul walk the gangplank, get on the ship. Watch them hoist the anchor and set sail, and they stand there and watch and watch and watch until they can see him no more. They would never see his face again. But thanks to the providence of God, they would have his inspired teaching with them. In the text of sacred scripture, till the end of time, we enjoy it even now. Father, give us the passion that was so real in the life and ministry of Paul, that we might be fearless, that we might live throwaway lives, that we would be sold out to run the race that you have set before us, that we would not shrink from proclaiming your whole counsel. To do that, oh God, we need your help. We need your grace. We need the power of your Spirit in our hearts. Have mercy upon us. Amen.
1: That's late theologian Dr. R.C. Sproul, founder of Ligonier Ministries. He began the ministry in 1970 in the Ligonier Valley of Pennsylvania. Ligonier's stated purpose is to proclaim the holiness of God in all its fullness to as many people as possible. Dr. Sproul studied at Pittsburgh Theological Seminary and the Free University of Amsterdam. He authored more than 100 books. Here now is our second lecture by the late Dr. R.C. Sproul.
0: As we've seen on numerous occasions as we've been looking through the book of Acts, that when Luke tells of points of transition from one city to another during the apostolic missionary journeys, he will give us a brief little travelogue citing the places that are visited or passed by during this trip. And chapter 21 is no different, as he tells us how the apostolic entourage makes their way from Miletus down to Caesarea. And they begin their journey on a small ship, which were called coasting ships in the ancient world, because they were not large enough or strong enough to be sailed in the open seas. So these coasting ships would, as the word suggests, hug the coast and stay very close to the shore as they made their way along. And while they were on such a vessel, they stopped at Kos, that was known in the ancient world for this reason. There, one of the most prestigious medical schools in the whole world was located. It was the school founded by Hippocrates, from whom we get the name of the Hippocratic Oath. And then from Kos, they went on then to Rhodes, and you've all heard of Rhodes, because in the ancient world, one of the seven wonders of the ancient world was this gigantic, huge statue whose legs straddled the entrance to the harbor of Rhodes and was known as the Colossus of Rhodes. But by the time Paul makes his way to Rhodes, the Colossus is not so colossal anymore, because an earthquake had happened that brought it down, crashing down and broken into many pieces. From there, they traveled on to Patara, and its claim to fame was a local oracle who had some degree of rivalry with the famous Oracle of Delphi. And then they finally left that ship and went to a seagoing vessel that was loaded with cargo and sailed down to Phoenicia, in which they sighted Cyprus on the way, sailing to Syria and landing at Tyre. We are told there the ship would unload her cargo. And Luke says, in finding disciples there, we stayed 7 days. And these disciples told Paul through the Spirit not to go up to Jerusalem. And Luke makes that notation there. So then when we finished those days, we went again on our way, and they all came to us to the seaside, to the shore, just like the elders had done in Ephesus, praying with them before they boarded the ship to continue their journey. Said, when we finished our voyage from Tyre, we came to Ptolemais. We greeted the brethren, stayed there one day, and now it's the next day that demands our attention in the text. From the next day, Luke writes, we who were Paul's companions departed and came to Caesarea and entered the house of Philip, the evangelist, who was one of the seven, and we stayed with him. This is remarkable. We've met Philip already. Back in chapter 8, he was one of those set apart and was used of God for outreach and missions, and he had traveled in his journeys to Caesarea, and there he settled. And now it's 20 years later from the time of his consecration. He's still there in Caesarea, and Paul and Luke and their party come in and meet up with Philip and have a wonderful time, obviously, hearing all that had transpired among the Christians there in Caesarea. Now, Luke also gives us the little notation that in the interim, Philip and his wife had had 4 daughters who had grown up and remained unmarried, and they all had the gift of prophecy. But then what happens, we are told, is that after many days, a certain prophet named Agabus, we met him earlier in the book of Acts as well, He came down from Judea. And Luke writes, when he'd come to us, he took Paul's belt and bound his own hands and feet. And this is kind of weird. It's kind of strange. Here comes Agabus, comes into the house where Paul is, and he says to the apostle, Paul, would you please take off your belt? Let me have it for a minute. Paul says, sure. He takes off his belt. He gives it to Agabus. Agabus takes the belt of the apostle and goes over and sits down, leans over, and ties the belt around his own wrists and around his feet, joining his hands to his feet in this binding by the belt of Paul. Now, what's going on here? Agabus at this moment is following a tradition that was rich in Old Testament history and even earlier in the New Testament, where the prophets of old would not only deliver the oracles of God with their lips, with their mouths, with basic speech, but they would also give object lessons, dramatizing the word that God had given to them. Ahijah, in the early days, tore his garments, symbolizing that the united kingdom of Israel would be torn asunder with the death of Solomon. You remember Isaiah shocked everybody when he became the first recorded streaker in biblical history. He took all of his clothes off, including his sandals, and walked down the street barefoot, giving the message that all could see that this is how God was going to deal with the Egyptians. He would strip them naked, and he would humiliate them and drive them away. And then we think of Ezekiel, who built a replica of Jerusalem and used it to show the people in their eyes, visibly, what God was going to do when he visited his wrath upon the city. You know, in the revolution of worship that we've seen in the 20th and 21st century, church services around the country are given now to having skits on Sunday morning. And the skits become the focal point of the drama. One of those speakers at our conference this weekend pointed out that if you want visible drama in church on Sunday morning, why don't we use the drama that our Lord himself gave in the institution of the sacraments of baptism and the Lord's Supper. You see, in these sacraments, we not only hear the Word of God, we see it. It's made visible to us. We can see that table. We see the cup. We see the bread. We see the water of baptism. And we act out the drama that was won for us in Christ, in which Jesus said, you show forth my death until I come. And so this tradition is used again by Agabus to show as well as to speak the divine word. But in this case, the word is ominous. The word is foreboding. It's not an oracle of weal. It's an oracle of woe. As he then speaks, and he said, the one whose belt I have used to bind my feet and to bind my hands will be bound over in Jerusalem and be given over to the Gentiles. Now, when Luke heard this, he tells what he and his companions did in response. And to his credit, or to the supervision of the Holy Ghost, Luke was moved and inspired to include a record of his own shame in his record of the Acts of the Apostle, because he confesses that when Agabus gave this prophecy, he said, when we heard these things, both we and those from that place pleaded with him not to go up to Jerusalem. They watched the demonstration, they watched the belt, they watched Agabus hand it back to Paul, and they started crying, pleading, Paul, please, don't go to Jerusalem. We need you. We've already lost our Lord who left us, departed this world, and ascended into heaven, but he anointed you to be the apostle to the Gentiles. You can't leave us. Don't go to Jerusalem. On December 7th, 1941, the United States of America was attacked in an act of war, which war was declared the following day by the President of the United States, who said that that date would live forever as a day of infamy. On December the 8th, Monday, 1941, the recruiting office of the United States military had the highest number of volunteers come that they ever had in American history. At that time, my father was too old to be drafted. He was safe from the draft. And in our community, they asked him to be the chairman of the local draft board, which job he accepted. And after a few months of this, where they would make decisions as what men would go to war, what men would be deferred and stay home, and so on, one night he shocked everybody in our house when he, after one of these meetings, he appeared at the back door of the kitchen, came in the kitchen completely dressed in an army uniform. And my mother dropped whatever she had in her hand. She looked at him and she said, "What have you done?" And he said, "Honey, there's no way in the world I could keep sending those kids to war and not go myself. I have to go. I'm constrained to go." My mother told me about this. She cried. She pled. "Oh, honey, that's nice, but take that uniform back. They'll take it back. They'll understand." And isn't it interesting that when people are called to do their duty, and when that duty involves danger and peril and risk, it is the person's closest friends and family that inevitably try to talk them out of it. People who should be supporting those who are seeking to do their duty become impediments to it. Think of Jesus after the Mount of Transfiguration, and the disciples' eyes were filled with that glory still. They wanted to stay there forever. And Jesus said, "Well, fellas, it's time to leave. Where are we going?" "Well, I'm going to Jerusalem, where I'm going to suffer and I'm going to die." And Simon Peter, he said, "May it never be." "Oh, no, you don't." Just Jesus, who had just given him the name Petros, Peter, now gave him another name. He said, "Get behind me, Satan." And he set his face as a flint to Jerusalem. Family, friends, trying to dissuade him. When I was in college, I became a Christian my freshman year. I was so filled with zeal, so excited. Used to meet with a bunch of Christians in our college class in a room in one of the local churches, and we'd meet every Wednesday night for prayer, for Bible study. And one of the things that we liked to do would be, we'd gather around the piano and one of the fellows would play the piano and we would sing these old gospel hymns. I'd been raised in a very formal Presbyterian church and remained in unbelief through that experience. And I'd never heard any of these hymns before in my whole life. Hymns like, "Have thine own way, Lord, have thine own way. Standing on the promises. He lives." Remember that one? "I serve a risen master. He lives." Terrible theology. You know the refrain in that? "You ask me how I know he lives. He lives within my heart." Well, that's the only place Christ lives, is in your heart. We're in deep trouble. And if the only reason you have for your apologetic is a feeling in your heart, you're in trouble. But the one I love the most was, "Where he leads me, I will follow." Sang that song every Wednesday night. And when we would sing it, my soul would just be flooded with joy. and my eyes would mist over and fill up with tears, and I would sing, "Where he leads me, I will follow. I can hear my Savior calling." And I want to tell you something. When I sang that, I meant it. If the Lord would have come in that room and said, "Pakistan, Iraq, Korea, Bulgaria, anywhere, I'm going. Wherever you lead me, that's where I want to go." Of course, then I matured in the Christian faith. Found out that some places are far less desirable than others, and there are many times in my life I'd say, "Most of the places that you lead me, Lord, I'll follow, but please don't lead me over there." Yet we have to grant, don't we, that you all would admit that if the Lord Jesus came in the church today and said, "Can I have a word with you? There's something I need you to do for me. I'd like you to go to Iraq tomorrow. How soon would you pack? Would you not leave in haste? Pack your bags, not crying and moaning and groaning, but filled with joy in your soul that he stopped by you and said, 'Go for me.'" Huh? What Christian wouldn't want to do that? Well, Paul had a vocation. Remember the last time we were together and we looked at that wonderful sermon that he preached to the elders from Ephesus there on the shores of Miletus. Remember that? When he said, "I haven't kept anything back. I've given you the whole counsel of God." And remember, just to remind you, here's what he said. "And see, now I go bound in the Spirit to Jerusalem, not knowing the things that will happen to me there, except that the Holy Spirit testifies in every city, saying chains and tribulations await me." Agabus, I know you weren't there in Miletus when I was meeting there with the Ephesian elders, but I mentioned to them that the prophecy that you've just laid on me is not new. Every city I go, the Spirit bears witness to me that what's waiting for me in Jerusalem are chains, tribulations. But his friend said, "Paul, don't go." Remember what he said to the Ephesians again? "None of these things move me, nor do I count my life dear to myself, but that I may finish my race with joy." You remember the last words that he wrote to Timothy in 2 Timothy when he was awaiting his execution? He was about to be poured out, and he said, "I fought the good fight of the faith. I finished the race. I've kept the faith." So now when these people in Caesarea, including Luke, say, "Paul, don't go to Jerusalem," he gets angry. And he said, "Will you stop with the crying? Will you cut it out?" Well, maybe he didn't say it that way. But he said, "What do you mean by weeping? You're breaking my heart. You're killing me with this stuff. I'm trying to be faithful to my vocation, and you're standing in the way. Please stop this crying and weeping. You're killing me. You're breaking my heart." He said, "For I'm ready." Luke, friends, you may not be ready for me to go to Jerusalem, but I'm ready. I've been ready since that day in the desert that Christ redeemed me and called me. And that day on the road to Damascus, I said to Jesus, "Where you lead me, I will follow." And everywhere he's led me, I have gone, and I'm ready to go now. Not only to be bound, but I'm ready to die in Jerusalem for the name of the Lord Jesus. So Luke says, when he wouldn't be persuaded, we stopped. We ceased. That was the end of it. And we said, "The will of the Lord be done." Boy, was that a profound theological insight. Of course the will of the Lord was going to be done. The will of the Lord is always done in the ultimate sense. And Paul understood that and said, thank you very much for saying the will of the Lord to be done. You forget you're talking to the author of Romans. I know all about the will of God, like Jesus knew about the will of God. When Jesus wrestled in the garden, saying to the Father, let the cup pass, not my will, your will be done. Because the original author of where he leads me, I will follow, was Jesus. Wherever you send me, Father, I go. Whatever cup you give me, I drink. For my meat and my drink is to do the will of the Father. And it's as if Paul said to them, do you hear it? I can hear my Savior calling from Jerusalem, and where he leads me, I will follow. Would that that would be the heart of every one of us in this place, to be true to our vocation, whatever it cost us, whatever it takes us, that we may be ready to run the race until it's over.
1: That was late theologian Dr. R.C. 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And now, here's more information on the messages you just heard.
2: 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Next weekend, join us again for R.C. Sproul Times 2 as we continue his series in Acts with the messages Paul's arrest at Jerusalem and Paul's defense in Jerusalem. R.C. 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

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Tonight, Sonny sits down with Alexandra Hoover, author of You Can Let Go, for a discussion on how to make peace with your past, break free from offense, and move forward with God. Next up, here's Candy Pearson Shelton with Here I Am to Worship.

God sent forth his Son to redeem those who were under the law, that we might receive the adoption. To those he has set free, they are free indeed. 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
1: 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One day, one moment, one decision at a time. Okay, friends, we're just going to get right to it today. Let's face it. People can be disappointing. Am I right? I mean, sometimes they're even hurtful, and it is easy for us to feel wronged, offended, and weighed down when relationships fracture, when we feel like somebody didn't have our back or our best interest at heart, when we've been mistreated or discarded or you name it, when we feel like we've been trampled on. But living in hurt and resentment, being wrapped up in bitterness, it eventually not only steals our God-given joy, it becomes a burden that we carry day in and day out. It starts consuming the thoughts that swim in our mind. We start replaying conversations, and ultimately our past ends up bleeding into our present. We start carrying old things that someone else said into our present relationships. Friends, offense is costing us. And so today we're going to talk about what it looks like to break free from offense, to actually make peace with our past and to move forward with God. And I can't wait for you to meet our guest. Her name is Alexandra Hoover. She is a speaker and a writer and the author of You Can Let Go, a book that we're going to center our conversation on today. She shares that offense is something that we don't just have to live with or get over. It's something that we can actually learn to live free from. And in our conversation, we're diving deep into our tendencies to get stuck in offense. And as you will hear, Alexandra challenges us. As it turns out, we actually have more control over how people make us feel than we might think. Here's the reality. Hurt happens to all of us. But as you'll hear Alexandra share, offense is something that we choose to pick up. But the good news is we can choose to let go. With that, it is my honor to share this conversation with Alexandra Hoover. Alexandra, I'm really glad you're here. Welcome to the next faith-filled step.
2: Hi, Sunny. It's so good to be with you this morning, and I cannot wait to have this conversation. I'm so excited.
1: Before we hit record here, I was telling Alexandra, I came across her work in a time in my life where I was needing to work through some of the history of the pain of my past, and her story and her living out loud helped me to recognize that maybe what I was really dealing with was offense. And so I got to thank her before we even hit record here. For

0: Yeah, I loved it. We live in Charleston, South Carolina. We're in a sweet season of life of parenting and ministry and really just asking the Lord to continue to give us guidance.
1: Yeah, that whole parenting and ministry, it is proof that God gives us everything that we need, that we truly have been equipped for everything in life by Him, right? Because on our own, you can't do both ministry and parenting.
0: Yeah, I would say you can't do anything at all, especially, you know, parenting. Yeah, for sure. Parenting and then parenting in the season and age and culture that we're in. I think it requires a kind of grace, you know, that only the Lord can give us.
1: Yeah,
0: for sure. Yeah. Uh-huh. And kids in sports, too. So parents, if your kids are in sports, I see you.
1: Yes, that is the season that we're in as well. So, well, this particular week on the Next Faith-Filled Step, we're talking about the strength to keep going. And normally that would be a perseverance message, right? But I kept going. Actually, what I believe that I wanted us to address was how often the reason we can't keep going is because sometimes we are tethered to something in our past. And I love that your book, You Can Let Go, it names something that often blocks our forward movement, offense and unresolved pain. And it is clear that you don't write a book like this without having lived it. Can you share what led you to write this?
0: Yeah. Well, you know, one day I just woke up and said, I'm going to write a book on offense. No, I like tongue in cheek, you know, always joke and say like, man, I cannot wait for the day that the Lord will help me write a book on cooking and how to garden. But, you know, when a few years back, I started wrestling with this idea. And really, actually, let me start here. I really thought that You Can Let Go was going to be a book about rejection. And I started dealing with a lot of old wounds, kind of familial pain. I think many of us, if not all of us, have like a genesis to our pain. And I think it's really important that we take time with God to notice where we first kind of encountered a point of inflection with who we are and our lives that kind of changed us and marked us. And so for me, I spent a lot of my years, Sunny, doing the work of healing with God and doing, you know, growing in my formation and my faith, but also giving Him the pain that was really unresolved. My dad, my biological dad, he, for me, was the first person ever that I think I could look back and say like, man, he really wounded me. You know, and I spent some time there unearthing and working through abandonment and rejection and betrayal in that sense. And then I also had to look at some really deep wounds concerning my mom and the ways in which some things shook out with her in our lives. And man, there's nothing like healing through relationships that are incredibly nuanced, because it's not black and gray and it's not that cut and dry, not as much as we'd like it to be anyways. And I know a lot of our friends don't like to hear that, but it's true. And so I think that's why working through this idea of offense, the Lord brought me to the book of Matthew, and Jesus is giving us all these parables and explanations, and He's telling the disciples to be careful that offense will come their way, and was teaching them to prepare, which I thought was so interesting. He was teaching them to prepare for pain. He was like, I want you to not only prepare for pain, but also prepare for the bait, the obstacles that may come where you will be stuck in your pain. And I was like, oh, wait a second. I think for many of us, we are unaware that we are living offended, that we are still living in these snares, because that's what it's called, in these snares that we've been trapped in. And that's where the book came from.
1: And while the word offended, clearly most people have, you know, a working definition. They know what it means. But I'm curious, how would you unpack, like, what is offense?
0: Oh, I love this question. It's my favorite. You know, okay, here's what I would say, because I think you're so right. I think that even in writing the book, there was such an interesting, I think, vantage point from different people on what offense was. And so I would like to kind of give everybody my working definition of what I think offense does or what offense is. So I'll start with this. I think it's better to give an explanation about pain first. So pain and hurt. Hurt happens to us. Offense is something we pick up.
1: Ooh.
0: Hurt happens to us. Offense is something we pick up. Pain happens to us. Pain can happen at any season. Offense is

0: something we look at and say, I'm going to carry you with me. And so a better, you know, a more working definition, I would say offense is the pain that we refuse to heal with God. And it's wild when we look at it, because pain is something that becomes a companion, a lot like grief. I think we've been taught that grief can become a companion and does become this companion that teaches us, and it's an invitation, right? It's kind of how we've looked at it. I think offense in the same way can become a companion. And then you begin to live from a lens of offense, where you are becoming the pain, you're becoming the victim out of the pain, and living like the victim instead of allowing the Lord to really heal you. And I think it's super dangerous, because as the scripture says it, it's a snare. And if you think about a snare, whoever, you know, our friends who are listening, you've never seen a snare. It's a trap. It's made out of metal. They use it for hunting and capturing animals. And the only way to get out of a snare is if somebody comes up to it, right, undoes the snare, and you need help to get out of it, which I think is so interesting too.
1: And yet in movies with snares, I mean, I've never experienced a snare on my leg, but when I've watched a movie, you do want to look away, don't you?
0: You want to look away every time.
1: Every time you want to look away.
0: Absolutely. You know, the pain is unbearable, and I think there's so much there, and I want the friends who are listening to kind of imagine the hurt they've been carrying, you know, in that way, because truth be told, and I want to be super clear here too, hurt can come in a million shapes and sizes. It can be the words that were spoken over you. It can be the betrayal of a friend, the betrayal of a family member, disappointment from someone, or maybe something that didn't even happen in your life, an unanswered prayer. I think offense is actually pretty complex if we're not careful. And when we look away, we kind of miss the ways in which we can live offended with people and with God, Sonny,
1: too. Yeah, that's a word right there. I even think of how often, I was thinking of how often I have done the dance of, I guess I would call it spiritual bypassing and not looking away, right? Where, because I know the verse Proverbs 19:11 that says it is to one's glory to overlook an offense, maybe I treated myself like I was a robot when hurt came, right? When hurt came into my life. And so that brings me to, clearly there is a difference between that hurt you were talking about and the carrying of offense, right? What is the difference, and what might indicate that we're living in offense versus just processing the pain?
0: Yeah. So back to when I first kind of started the genesis of this book, rejection was something I was dealing with. And the Lord quickly identified that rejection was just a symptom of offense. Mm-hmm. And I began looking at the scriptures and kind of walking through, right, resentment, bitterness, coveting, which is, friends, that's comparing, it's jealousy, it's in there, right? Like a lack of clear identity, not knowing who we are. These things were symptoms of a heart that was unclear about not only who we are, but also who can heal us. And I like to kind of say that when we begin to feel these things, it's like a check engine light. So when you're driving your car, the check engine light goes on and you're like, oh, something's going on. So in my own life, when I begin to maybe have a more of a critical spirit, or when I become a little bit more insecure or a little more jealous or maybe bitter or resentful, that for me is a telltale sign where I'm like, oh, something's happening. Mm-hmm. And it's like the hood of my heart. Something is there. And whether it's offense towards God or offense towards somebody, there's some sort of unhealed moment or pain point that I have allowed to fester, which has now become an offense in my life. Another, I think, great way for us to pay attention is the replaying of conversations. That's a big one. When we keep replaying a conversation over and over again, trying to, you know, slice it and dice it and process it, I would say then, you know, is there maybe something where in you that is saying this actually hurt more than I'm letting on?
1: Do you feel like in that, rehearsing those conversations, rehearsing the difficult things that we've walked through. I mean, I think we can all relate to something that we have rehearsed over and over. And that, for me, I have seen people have a hesitancy to healing the wounds of their past because they're afraid of what maybe they view as therapy culture. So follow me for a second, that the counseling in and of itself will merely be a rehearsing of past wounds.
0: Yeah, that's great.
1: How do we differentiate that?
0: That's great. You know, what I see Jesus do a lot in scripture is he confronts not only the pain or things of the past that we may be too afraid to look at, but he addresses the pain point in it. Great example is the woman at the well. I think when he meets her and addresses her and speaks to some of the pain that she's been carrying from her past, he offers her this clear picture, right, of not only what she's walked through, but also gives her this invitation of freedom. And I think for every single one of us, that's what it takes to truly heal. It's not only the acknowledgement, because I don't think we have a problem. I think you're right. I think for many of us, we're like, we know what the problem is. I don't want to keep replaying it.
1: Yeah.
0: Our culture is full of self-help, you know, self-tip awareness. Like there isn't, we are all so self-aware. So the issue isn't self-awareness. The issue is knowing what to do with it. The issue is knowing how to actually surrender these things to God. And, you know, I think even about the woman with the issue of blood, there has to be a moment in our life when we completely admit to God, not only that this thing really hurt me, but I can't heal without you. And it does take getting to the end of ourselves. And that's what I don't think we like. So I think it would be less about like replaying the conversation or going back. I think it's really saying, God, this thing broke me in a way that I did not expect for it to break me. And you're the only one that can heal me. And I'm tired of trying myself.
1: Yeah.
0: And I think that's the difference.
1: And I think that, you know, in that self-help kind of idea, the looking away, the not dealing with, there is an element of control when you can look away.
0: Come on.
1: I remember a moment in my life, and I've done a lot of work in my history. And, you know, thank goodness that we're always in process until the day we stand before Jesus, right? You know, so nothing but grace there for myself. But I remember hitting this really important moment where I had to make the decision that I could stop looking away or I could turn towards what had happened. And look at it with God. And it required a massive amount. I would say it was surrender. I remember the fear that was tucked underneath there. And it was, if I give way to the darkness and I name what really happened and how I really felt, I don't know if I'll ever be able to recover. And so, I mean, I'm sure in your own story, you've had this dynamic where looking at, so for the woman who is feeling that right now of, I can't look at this. I have been running for it to stay in control in my life. What would you say to her that would help her maybe lean towards looking at the hard things she's been running from?
0: Yeah, I think I would approach her with a lot of gentleness and a lot of compassion, because I've been there and I think all of us do that because it feels safest. And what I would say to my friend, I would say that there will come a moment in time where the illusion of control will end and we'll have to decide at that point that we want to and need to give this to God more than we want to hold it. And one of the things I say pretty consistently that I've had to say to myself, right, is that the truth is we hold ourselves hostage to the pain. And man, when the Lord revealed that to me, like, hey, I want to heal you more than you want to heal you. I want you to even, you know, put it through a more clear lens, I think more of a more steady faith lens. I would say this, I would say, God wants us to experience abundant life more than we do. In abundant life is a life of surrender and a life that says, I do not want to hold myself hostage to pain I cannot heal. And as we conform into the likeness of Jesus, as we let go, because to keep going is to truly surrender and say, I cannot heal and I cannot tend to it. So I would say to my friend, let go of the things that you thought could heal you, because that's what I had to do too. And that's when I truly think we begin to see the Lord come in and begin to kind of stitch us back together. And you know, we were never able to do ourselves.
1: When you say let go of the things that you thought could heal you, what are some of those things?
0: Yeah, control. I think I'd start there. I think control, right? I think even more practically, I think it could be people, the words of people. A big one that I've seen play out in my own life has been closure. I think we sometimes think closure can heal us. We wonder if maybe the success or the type of family we end up with. I think that we look to the circumstances and the material things. And again, the things that we think we can kind of manage. We hope that those things can give us a sense of healing. And for some time, it gives us a semblance of healing. Like it gives us a taste of what it looks like to walk in peace, but then we soon realize it's just a counterfeit version of it.
1: Oh, I've been there.
0: I think all of us get there, you know? I think we're all like, man, so that's not gonna do it either. Right, you know, like that can't, and we kind of, you know, we spin and, you know, and you can let go. I talk a lot about these idols that we carry, and it's nothing cute we want to talk about, right? Like this, nobody wants to say to anyone or yourself, but you don't want to hear the Lord say like, you've got some idols in your life. But truly, I think this is one of those like sneaky foxes in the vineyard that come in. And if we're not careful, even what we think can heal us becomes an idol. Like even the idea, illusion of control can become an idol because we worship the idea that we can manage our life.
1: Yeah.
0: And so I think letting go of those things, truly releasing them to God, is the only time we'll really begin to see not only forward movement, Sunny, but also true healing in our lives with Jesus.
1: You had this moment in your book that I was like, oh, I loved this analogy. You said, it's in your chapter, Turn on the Light. And you say, offense has a way of turning off the lights in our souls, our faith life, and our thought life. And you use this analogy of walking through a dark room and feeling your way through instead of turning on the light. Can you share that with our listeners?
0: Yeah, I love that chapter. You know, I think that when we, you know, since you've said it, I want everybody to kind of imagine themselves. You're walking into a dark room and you know the landscape enough to where you're like, ah, I don't need to turn on the light. You come in, you realize or recognize that it's so dark that now you feel completely out of place and you are stumbling your way through. But in arm's reach is the light switch and you can turn it on at any moment to be able to get you through. But you just don't even know it's there. And I think when we are walking in offense, it truly is like we are walking in the dark. Our entire perspective of not only the room we are in, right, our lives shifts, but our emotional life, our spiritual life is plagued by the heaviness of unforgiveness, because that's what we get into in the next chapter, is that there's this weight that we are carrying with us when we carry offense. And it is going to feel like, man, it's going to feel like we're walking into a dark room every day of our lives until we decide to let God turn on the light. And the, you know, this idea of turning on the light is releasing not only the pain, but the expectation even of what healing should look like in our lives through offense. But it takes a revealing, truly, of saying like, man, this has gotten dark. This has gotten heavy. This has gotten weighty for me. And when we're able to recognize that, I think there's a shift that happens spiritually for sure, but also physiologically, when we are carrying this amount of unforgiveness and resentment and bitterness, there's also a real weight too, which I talk about a little bit in the book. And yeah, it's wild and so interesting how God intertwines both of those in our lives.
1: Yeah. So in your mind, I mean, obviously we all might know what forgiveness is. We might know that we should do it, right? We know that God did it for us. Yeah. But practically speaking, what does it look like to let go and to forgive, to step into that process?
0: You know, forgiveness is so interesting because, you know, from the moment that we are children, we are taught, whether you're a believer or not, like you are in kindergarten and if you hit a friend, you take their pencil, they ask you to say sorry. The other person's like, yes, I forgive you. Don't do it again. Like there's this like robotic kind of like process as humans where we think like, okay, I forgive you. I let it go. I've let go of the offense. And yet we carry that moment with us. And so I want to be clear about right the reality that's kind of happening when somebody wounds us is that it's not just a moment in time, it becomes a moment in our souls. Like it marks us. So how do you forgive when something leaves a mark? When we look at forgiveness in the scriptures, it is less about a moment and more about a posture. And the posture is this: I am not only willing to forgive you, but I know that I must forgive you, because if not, I am holding myself hostage to what you have done to me. And in the same way, when we are posturing ourselves like that, we're remembering that we have been forgiven and given more compassion than we could ever imagine in our own lives and the things that we have done. So all that to say, I would say that practical forgiveness, friends, looks like waking up every day and saying, I release the things to God that are not mine to heal and forgive. Because really, forgiveness for us is more of a release than anything. God's the one that forgives. Mm-hmm. We release them to God. We release the things that have happened so that God can play judge and jury as he rightfully should, because we are not the ones, right, to bring about any judgment towards anybody. It's really about release and knowing that God's got it more than we do.
1: So it sounds like there is a decision that you make to release, and yes, yet there is process, because you said you wake up every day. Like, is it ongoing?
0: Yeah, lifelong journey to forgive, right? So 70 times 7, right, this picture that we're given in scripture isn't because, I think it's twofold. I think Peter was so shocked by Jesus' response. Number one, nobody wants to have to forgive every day, but also I think he was confused about this idea of having to forgive forever. And I do think you have to choose to forgive forever. And I think that just like when you go to the gym, if I've got any friends who are gym people or like to lift weights, I hear that's good for you. So if you do, I love that. But I think similarly, right, to I would imagine when I've done any type of weightlifting, you go from 5 pounds to 10 pounds to 25 pounds to hopefully 50, 100, and you begin to see how you are building up this resistance and this ability and this strength to carry, you know, new weight. And I think in forgiveness, it's similar. I think you choose to forgive one day and then you do it again and you wake up one day and go, wow, this feels lighter today.
1: Oh, good analogy.
0: This feels lighter today. This 15 pound feels lighter today. I've let go a little bit more. I've forgiven a little bit more. I'm softer towards them today more than I have been. And I think that's the easiest way we can look at it. And truly, the best way to practically look at ourselves healing. And I think it's a great kind of roadmap to kind of take a temperature on where we are when we're able to look at forgiveness is like, how heavy does this feel today? And it's not to say that we won't feel burdened by it. But I do think that the more that we forgive and heal, I do believe that it begins to feel lighter and that we do take on this lighter yoke at some point, and we wake up and go, there it is, it's lighter today.
1: I love that. And I really love how you spoke to it being a posture as well as a process. And I wonder if sometimes when it comes to forgiveness, the reason we get caught up is because we're more outcome driven instead of posture and process, right? That's why you see people rush back into harm's way, because it must be, I think of that. I think it's Peter Scazzaro. Have you ever read Emotionally Healthy Church, right?
0: 100%, yeah.
1: I remember having these huge aha moments early on in my life where I realized forgiveness. He calls it quick fix forgiveness.
0: Yes.
1: Right?
0: Yeah, yes.
1: Because I wanted the relationship to just look good and I just wanted it to feel good instead of the posture and process that you're talking about. I just thought I was trying to craft an outcome. Does that make sense?
0: Oh, 100%, which is why I think I talk so much about this, you know, need for closure, this need for this like tidy outcome that most of the time does not happen. And I think people have a really hard time when you look at an outcome that doesn't look like healing.
1: Yeah.
0: Right? Like, I need us to really think about that. When you look at an outcome that you're like, that does not look tidy enough to look like God's work, or that he's been in it, or that there's been a transformation. But in reality, there is so much work that happens when we are able to truly posture ourselves and allow this process to play itself out without the need for control and without the need for closure. Because a lot of the time, the closure that we actually will end up getting is that we learn to deal with and walk with God in the pain, with him alone, without needing other people to kind of bolster that for us. And that's the real closure. That's the gift there, when we recognize, like, oh, I didn't need for that to be tidy for me to heal. Whew. Like, I didn't need for this thing to fix itself, or for them to come and apologize, or for somebody to have a realization. And when we take back this authority that Christ gives us to walk in his power, man, guys, that's when the light really turns on.
1: Yeah.
0: In every part of our lives, truly.
1: I keep thinking of, just in my own life, of, I kept going back to the picture of the snare. Like, it's such a good picture that you have in the, you know, I'd grip it off and then assume that it wasn't healed because that closure you're talking about. I thought if it was closed, then it would mean there would be no wound and there would be, right? But that is, it's so the wrong way of viewing it. And yet we can walk in that freedom we've been set free for without the closure we think that we need.
0: At the very end of You Can Let Go, without giving too much away, one of my favorite chapters, I actually talk about that exact thing. And what I will say is, from all of us, for every single one of us, the presence of pain does not mean the absence of our healing. And I think that many of us wait for the pain, or the sting is what I like to call it, because there's still a sting. I think many of us are waiting for that sting to be gone, to say, like, man, I'm healing, I'm growing. But God heals us in the midst of the pain. And the miracle is us being able to witness that. And there's something that happens, right? When you are able to look at your scar, your wound, a fresh wound. You've gone to the hospital, you've gotten some stitches. You come back home and it still stings, right? Because your body is doing the work of healing, where it's doing what it's supposed to do. It's piecing itself back together. And I think that's the exact process the Lord walks us through. And then we come out on the other side as what? As wounded healers, with this beautiful testimony to be able to speak to the pain that we've walked through with God.
1: Yeah. And I love that you said, with the wounded healer thing, on the other side of that, because how many people rush the wounded healer thing and they try to get through their pain by working it out, by trying to heal other people instead of doing the work themselves. I mean, can I get a testimony up in here?
0: Do not get me started. I talk a little bit about that too. I think that there is, I think a form of even spiritual bypassing for our generation is, like, of course God wants to take our pain, and of course he wants to do something beautiful, but he is not too eager that we miss out on the process, right, of true healing. He's not this idea of, like, God will use our pain for purpose. Of course, because he's a redeemer.
1: Yeah.
0: But he's going to do it in his time, and he's going to do it when he sees fit, as we have walked through and seen kind of the full gamut, right, of God's handprint in our lives. So, 100%.
1: Well, as we're kind of nearing our end of our time here, and I would just love to have you continue with us. And for the listeners who are like, I don't want this to end, I would say to you, go pick up Alexandra's book. It is called You Can Let Go, Make Peace with Your Past, Break Free from Offense, and Move Forward with God. You can just grab it on Amazon today. But for the person who has been listening today, and they're coming to the place where they realize, okay, maybe the reason I'm not moving forward is because I've been carrying offense, and I am in fact living from past hurt, or I'm looking away and I've got a snare on my leg. What is one faith-filled step that they could take this week?
0: Oh gosh, my friend, if you are listening to this, I want you to, whether you're in your car, you're at home, I want you to take one step, and this is going to be the step for you. I want you to write down the very thing that you are willing to let go to God this week. I want you to think about it. I want you to feel it even. And I want you to write it down. And I want you to, whether you feel like this or not, I want you to say to God, I trust that you can do a new thing with this. Help me to do it, Lord. And that will be your first faithful step in this beautiful process of healing and letting go of offense.
1: Oh, well, thank you so much for joining us today. Where else can people learn more about you and your ministry?
0: Yeah, I am. My website is alexandravhoover.com. I'm on all the social media things, Instagram, Facebook, TikTok. I'm Alexandra V. Hoover on Instagram and on Facebook, and Alex V. Hoover on TikTok. And I'm on Threads too. I'm on all over the internet. So wherever you are, I'm probably there.
1: You're all the places. Well,
0: I'm in all the places. Yeah.
1: Well, good. Sure. And I encourage you. I love following you on social media. I have been for a while now. And you're an encouragement, because I feel like I was telling you at the beginning of our conversation, you have street cred. I feel like you're speaking my language. Like, you are one who has walked through much and you have encountered Jesus. And it is the overflow of that that I think you give away on everything that you do. And so thanks for helping some of us catch the overflow, my friend.
0: Oh, Sunny, thank you, my girl. I need to hear that today. I appreciate you. Thank you.
1: Well, friends, as we go, remember that the strength to keep going on the journey is often found in the strength to let go, to release offense, to make peace with the past, and to move forward with God. That is the heart of the pilgrim journey, not dragging what's behind us, but walking free into what's ahead. We'll see you again next week. 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This week, look for one way to respond to what God is revealing in your life. 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

That was Place of Praise by our old friend Matt Redman here on Commercial Free Pilgrim Radio. 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From his series Genesis, Origins, and Destiny, our speaker is J.R. Vassar, pastor of Church at the Cross in Grapevine, Texas. Tonight's message is entitled The Abraham Story. The program will air again tomorrow at 8 a.m. and 8 p.m. Pacific Time. The program is the last in Pastor Vassar's Genesis series. I know I'll be listening. Next up, here's The Rock with Fall on Me.

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That was Tabitha Fair with Psalm 23, The Shepherd. Friends, I think all of us have memories of hurts we suffered in the past and regrets about things we did in the past. Friends, I would invite you to take these memories and regrets to the cross and let Jesus take away the sting. Let's nail these memories and regrets to the cross, or better yet, let Jesus do it. Writing on this topic, American theologian and professor David Fuller wrote, quote, "We have to learn to commit not only the future, but also the past to the Lord," end quote. Now here's Jenny Owens with "It Is Well With My Soul" from your friends at Pilgrim Radio.

Here's a daily devotional from Johnny Erickson Tada's book, Pearls of Great Price, from Colossians 1, verses 4 to 5. We have heard of your faith in Christ Jesus and of the love you have for all the saints, the faith and love that spring from the hope that is stored up for you in heaven. One of the highlights of our five-day Johnny and Friends family retreats is Family Celebration Night on our last evening together. It always ends with a kicky, upbeat song of praise that gets us folks in our wheelchairs out on the floor, wheeling and swinging to the music. It's the next best thing to doing a jig. Where does the joy come from? The inspiration always effervesces on that last night, because that is when we underscore the happy-hearted hope of Isaiah 35, 3-6. Strengthen the feeble hands, steady the knees that give way. Be strong and do not fear. Your God will come. Then will the eyes of the blind be opened and the ears of the deaf unstopped. Then will the lame leap like deer and the mute tongue shout for joy. If you were in a wheelchair, wouldn't hope like that make you want to kick up your heels? But this year, I was doubly blessed. Right after our celebration night was over, the mother of a disabled child presented me with a special gift, a pair of red, high-topped tennis shoes. The mom explained, "Johnny, all the parents chipped in for this gift for you. We've all signed our names to the shoes. They are your dancing shoes for when you get to heaven." In that moment, I burst out laughing. But that night, as I laid in bed, I was blinking back tears of gratitude. One day soon, Lord, I will dance and leap like a deer. The promise is for you too, with all the challenges and trials you may be facing today. Friend, strengthen your feeble hands and steady those shaking knees. Soon our God will come, and together we will leap for joy. Praise you, Lord, for the promise of health and strength and overflowing joy that you have given us as an inheritance. From Johnny Erickson Tada's book, Pearls of Great Price, on Pilgrim Radio.

That was Because He Lives, Moment by Phil Wickham, here on Commercial Free Pilgrim Radio. 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Tonight's reading is from the book of Ezekiel, chapters 5 to 16. 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

0: 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The Bible is God's Word. 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
1: Ezekiel chapter 5, verse 1. And you, son of man, take a sharp sword, take it as a barber's razor, and pass it over your head and your beard. Then take scales to weigh and divide the hair. You shall burn with fire one third in the midst of the city. When the days of the siege are finished, then you shall take one third and strike around it with the sword, and one third you shall scatter in the wind. I will draw out a sword after them. You shall also take a small number of them and bind them in the edge of your garment. Then take some of them again and throw them into the midst of the fire and burn them in the fire. From there a fire will go out into all the house of Israel. Thus says the Lord God, this is Jerusalem. I have set her in the midst of the nations and the countries all around her. She has rebelled against my judgments by doing wickedness more than the nations, and against my statutes more than the countries that are all around her. For they have refused my judgments, and they have not walked in my statutes. Therefore, thus says the Lord God, because you have multiplied disobedience more than the nations that are all around you, have not walked in my statutes, nor kept my judgments, nor even done according to the judgments of the nations that are all around you, therefore, thus says the Lord God, indeed I, even I, am against you, and will execute judgments in your midst in the sight of the nations. And I will do among you what I have never done, and the like of which I will never do again, because of all your abominations. Therefore fathers shall eat their sons in your midst, and sons shall eat their fathers, and I will execute judgments among you, and all of you who remain I will scatter to all the winds. Therefore, as I live, says the Lord God, surely, because you have defiled my sanctuary with all your detestable things and with all your abominations, therefore I will also diminish you. My eye will not spare, nor will I have any pity. One third of you shall die of the pestilence and be consumed with famine in your midst, and one third shall fall by the sword all around you, and I will scatter another third to all the winds, and I will draw out a sword after them. Thus shall my anger be spent, and I will cause my fury to rest upon them, and I will be avenged, and they shall know that I, the Lord, have spoken it in my zeal, when I have spent my fury upon them. Moreover, I will make you a waste and a reproach among the nations that are all around you, in the sight of all who pass by. So it shall be a reproach, a taunt, a lesson, and an astonishment to the nations that are all around you, when I execute judgments among you in anger and in fury and in furious rebukes. I, the Lord, have spoken. When I send against them the terrible arrows of famine, which shall be for destruction,

even I will bring a sword against you, and I will destroy your high places. Then your altars shall be desolate, your incense altars shall be broken, and I will cast down your slain men before your idols. And I will lay the corpses of the children of Israel before their idols, and I will scatter your bones all around your altars. In all your dwelling places the cities shall be laid waste, and the high places shall be desolate, so that your altars may be laid waste and made desolate, your idols may be broken and made to cease, your incense altars may be cut down, and your works may be abolished. The slain shall fall in your midst, and you shall know that I am the Lord. Yet I will leave a remnant, so that you may have some who escape the sword among the nations, when you are scattered through the countries. Then those of you who escape will remember me among the nations where they are carried captive, because I was crushed by their adulterous heart, which has departed from me, and by their eyes, which play the harlot after their idols. They will loathe themselves for the evils which they committed in all their abominations. And they shall know that I am the Lord. I have not said in vain that I would bring this calamity upon them. Thus says the Lord God, pound your fists and stamp your feet and say, alas for all the evil abominations of the house of Israel, for they shall fall by the sword, by famine and by pestilence. He who is far off shall die by the pestilence. He who is near shall fall by the sword, and he who remains and is besieged shall die by the famine. Thus I will spend my fury upon them. Then you shall know that I am the Lord, when their slain are among their idols, all around their altars, on every high hill, on all the mountaintops, under every green tree, and under every thick oak, wherever they offered sweet incense to all their idols. So I will stretch out my hand against them and make the land desolate, yes, more desolate than the wilderness toward Dibla, in all their dwelling places. Then they shall know that I am the Lord. Ezekiel chapter 7. Moreover, the word of the Lord came to me, saying, and you, son of man, thus says the Lord God to the land of Israel, an end. The end has come upon the four corners of the land. Now the end has come upon you, and I will send my anger against you. I will judge you according to your ways, and I will repay you for all your abominations. My eye will not spare you, nor will I have pity, but I will repay your ways, and your abominations will be in your midst. Then you shall know that I am the Lord. Thus says the Lord God, a disaster, a singular disaster, behold, it has come. An end has come. The end has come. It has dawned for you. Behold, it has come. Doom has come to you, you who dwell in the land. The time has come. A day of trouble is near, and not of rejoicing in the mountains. Now upon you I will soon pour out my fury and spend my anger upon you. I will judge you according to your ways, and I will repay you for all your abominations. My eye will not spare, nor will I have pity. I will repay you according to your ways, and your abominations will be in your midst. Then you shall know that I am the Lord who strikes. Behold the day. Behold, it has come. Doom has gone out. The rod has blossomed. Pride has budded. Violence has risen up into a rod of wickedness. None of them shall remain. None of their multitude. None of them.

0: nor shall there be wailing for them. The time has come, the day draws near. Let not the buyer rejoice, nor the seller mourn, for wrath is on their whole multitude. For the seller shall not return to what has been sold, though he may still be alive. For the vision concerns the whole multitude, and it shall not turn back. No one will strengthen himself who lives in iniquity. They have blown the trumpet and made everyone ready, but no one goes to battle, for my wrath is on all their multitude. The sword is outside, and the pestilence and famine within. Whoever is in the field will die by the sword, and whoever is in the city, famine and pestilence will devour him. Those who survive will escape and be on the mountains, like doves of the valleys, all of them mourning, each for his iniquity. Every hand will be feeble, and every knee will be as weak as water. They will also be girded with sackcloth. Horror will cover them. Shame will be on every face, baldness on all their heads. They will throw their silver into the streets, and their gold will be like refuse. Their silver and their gold will not be able to deliver them in the day of the wrath of the Lord. They will not satisfy their souls, nor fill their stomachs, because it became their stumbling block of iniquity. As for the beauty of his ornaments, he set it in majesty, but they made from it the images of their abominations, their detestable things. Therefore I have made it like refuse to them. I will give it as plunder into the hands of strangers, and to the wicked of the earth as spoil, and they shall defile it. I will turn my face from them, and they will defile my secret place, for robbers shall enter it and defile it. Make a chain, for the land is filled with crimes of blood, and the city is full of violence. Therefore I will bring the worst of the Gentiles, and they will possess their houses. I will cause the pomp of the strong to cease, and their holy places shall be defiled. Destruction comes, they will seek peace, but there shall be none. Disaster will come upon disaster, and rumor will be upon rumor. Then they will seek a vision from a prophet, but the law will perish from the priest, and counsel from the elders. The king will mourn, the prince will be clothed with desolation, and the hands of the common people will tremble. I will do to them according to their way, and according to what they deserve, I will judge them. Then they shall know that I am the Lord. Ezekiel chapter 8. And it came to pass in the sixth year, in the sixth month, on the fifth day of the month, as I sat in my house with the elders of Judah sitting before me, that the hand of the Lord God fell upon me there. Then I looked, and there was a likeness, like the appearance of fire, from the appearance of his waist and downward, fire, and from his waist and upward, like the appearance of brightness, like the color of amber. He stretched out the form of a hand, and took me by a lock of my hair, and the Spirit lifted me up between earth and heaven, and brought me in visions of God to Jerusalem, to the door of the north gate of the inner court, where the seat of the image of jealousy was, which provokes to jealousy. And behold, the glory of the God of Israel was there, like the vision that I saw in the plain. Then he said to me, Son of man, lift your eyes now toward the north. So I lifted my eyes toward the north, and there, north of the altar gate, was this image of jealousy in the entrance. Furthermore, he said to me, Son of man, do you see what they are doing, the great abominations that the house of Israel commits here, to make me go far away from my sanctuary? Now turn again, you will see greater abominations. So he brought me to the door of the court, and when I looked, there was a hole in the wall. Then he said to me, Son of man, dig into the wall. And when I dug into the wall, there was a door. And he said to me, Go in and see the wicked abominations which they are doing there. So I went in and saw, and there every sort of creeping thing, abominable beasts, and all the idols of the house of Israel portrayed all around on the walls. And there stood before them 70 men of the elders of the house of Israel, and in their midst stood Jaazaniah the son of Shaphan. Each man had a censer in his hand, and a thick cloud of incense went up. Then he said to me, Son of man, have you seen what the elders of the house of Israel do in the dark, every man in the room of his idols? For they say, The Lord does not see us. The Lord has forsaken the land. And he said to me, Turn again, and you will see greater abominations that they are doing. So he brought me to the door of the north gate of the Lord's house, and to my dismay, women were sitting there weeping for Tammuz. Then he said to me, Have you seen this, O son of man? Turn again, you will see greater abominations than these. So he brought me into the inner court of the Lord's house, and there at the door of the temple of the Lord, between the porch and the altar, were about 25 men with their backs toward the temple of the Lord and their faces toward the east, and they were worshiping the sun toward the east. And he said to me, Have you seen this, O son of man? Is it a trivial thing to the house of Judah to commit the abominations which they commit here? For they have filled the land with violence. Then they have returned to provoke me to anger. Indeed, they put the branch to their nose. Therefore, I also will act in fury. My eye will not spare, nor will I have pity. And though they cry in my ears with a loud voice, I will not hear them. Ezekiel chapter 9. Then he called out in my hearing with a loud voice, saying, Let those who have charge over the city draw near, each with a deadly weapon in his hand. And suddenly, 6 men came from the direction of the upper gate, which faces north, each with his battle axe in his hand. One man among them was clothed with linen and had a writer's inkhorn at his side. They went in and stood beside the bronze altar. Now the glory of the God of Israel had gone up from the cherub where it had been to the threshold of the temple. And he called to the man clothed with linen, who had the writer's inkhorn at his side. And the Lord said to him, Go through the midst of the city, through the midst of Jerusalem, and put a mark on the foreheads of the men who sigh and cry over all the abominations that are done within it. To the others, he said in my hearing, Go after him through the city and kill. Do not let your eye spare, nor have any pity. Utterly slay old and young men, maidens, and little children and women. But do not come near anyone on whom is the mark, and begin at my sanctuary. So they began with the elders who were before the temple. Then he said to them, Defile the temple and fill the courts with the slain. Go out. And they went out and killed in the city. So it was that while they were killing them, I was left alone. And I fell on my face and cried out and said, Ah, Lord God, will you destroy all the remnant of Israel in pouring out your fury on Jerusalem? Then he said to me, The iniquity of the house of Israel and Judah is exceedingly great, and the land is full of bloodshed, and the city full of perversity. For they say, The Lord has forsaken the land, and the Lord does not see. And as for me also, my eye will neither spare, nor will I have pity, but I will recompense their deeds on their own head. Just then, the man clothed with linen, who had the inkhorn at his side, reported back and said, I have done as you commanded me. Ezekiel chapter 10. And I looked, and there in the firmament that was above the head of the cherubim, there appeared something like a sapphire stone, having the appearance of the likeness of a throne. Then he spoke to the man clothed with linen and said, Go in among the wheels under the cherub. Fill your hands with coals of fire from among the cherubim, and scatter them over the city. And he went in as I watched. Now the cherubim were standing on the south side of the temple when the man went in, and the cloud filled the inner court. Then the glory of the Lord went up from the cherub and paused over the threshold of the temple, and the house was filled with the cloud, and the court was full of the brightness of the Lord's glory. And the sound of the wings of the cherubim was heard even in the outer court, like the voice of Almighty God when he speaks. Then it happened, when he commanded the man clothed in linen, saying, Take fire from among the wheels, from among the cherubim, that he went in and stood beside the wheels. And the cherub stretched out his hand from among the cherubim to the fire that was among the cherubim, and took some of it and put it into the hands of the man clothed with linen, who took it and went out. The cherubim appeared to have the form of a man's hand under their wings. And when I looked, there were four wheels by the cherubim, one wheel by one cherub, and another wheel by each other cherub. The wheels appeared to have the color of a beryl stone. As for their appearance, all four looked alike, as it were a wheel in the middle of a wheel. When they went toward any of their four directions. They did not turn aside when they went, but followed in the direction the head was facing. They did not turn aside when they went. And their whole body, with their back, their hands, their wings, and the wheels that the four had, were full of eyes all around. As for the wheels, they were called in my hearing wheel. Each one had four faces. The first face was the face of a cherub, the second face the face of a man, the third the face of a lion, and the fourth the face of an eagle. And the cherubim were lifted up. This was the living creature I saw by the river Kebar. When the cherubim went, the wheels went beside them. And when the cherubim lifted their wings to mount up from the earth, the same wheels also did not turn from beside them. When the cherubim stood still, the wheels stood still. And when one was lifted up, the other lifted itself up, for the spirit of the living creature was in them. Then the glory of the Lord departed from the threshold of the temple and stood over the cherubim. And the cherubim lifted their wings and mounted up from the earth in my sight. When they went out, the wheels were beside them, And they stood at the door of the east gate of the Lord's house, and the glory of the God of Israel was above them. This is the living creature I saw under the God of Israel by the river Kebar, and I know they were cherubim. Each one had four faces, and each one had four wings, and the likeness of the hands of a man was under their wings. And the likeness of their faces was the same as the faces which I had seen by the river Kebar, their appearance and their persons. They each went straight forward. Ezekiel chapter 11. Then the Spirit lifted me up and brought me to the east gate of the Lord's house, which faces eastward. And there at the door of the gate were 25 men, among whom I saw Jaazaniah, the son of Azur, and Pelatiah, the son of Benaiah, princes of the people. And he said to me, Son of man, these are the men who devise iniquity and give wicked counsel in this city, who say, The time is not near to build houses. This city is the cauldron, and we are the meat. Therefore prophesy against them. Prophesy, O son of man. Then the Spirit of the Lord fell upon me and said to me, Speak. Thus says the Lord, Thus you have said, O house of Israel, for I know the things that come into your mind. You have multiplied your slain in this city, and you have filled its streets with the slain. Therefore, thus says the Lord God, your slain whom you have laid in its midst, they are the meat, and this city is the cauldron. But I shall bring you out of the midst of it. You have feared the sword, and I will bring a sword upon you, says the Lord God. And I will bring you out of its midst, and deliver you into the hands of strangers, and execute judgments on you. You shall fall by the sword. I will judge you at the border of Israel. Then you shall know that I am the Lord. This city shall not be your cauldron, nor shall you be the meat in its midst. I will judge you at the border of Israel. And you shall know that I am the Lord, for you have not walked in my statutes, nor executed my judgments, but have done according to the customs of the Gentiles, which are all around you. Now it happened, while I was prophesying, that Pelatiah, the son of Benaiah, died. Then I fell on my face and cried with a loud voice and said, Ah, Lord God, will you make a complete end of the remnant of Israel? Again the word of the Lord came to me, saying, Son of man, your brethren, your relatives, your countrymen, and all the house of Israel in its entirety are those about whom the inhabitants of Jerusalem have said, Get far away from the Lord. This land has been given to us as a possession. Therefore say, Thus says the Lord God, Although I have cast them far off among the Gentiles, and although I have scattered them among the countries, yet I shall be a little sanctuary for them in the countries where they have gone. Therefore say, Thus says the Lord God, I will gather you from the peoples, assemble you from the countries where you have been scattered, and I will give you the land of Israel. And they will go there, and they will take away all its detestable things and all its abominations from there. Then I will give them one heart, and I will put a new spirit within them, and take the stony heart out of their flesh, and give them a heart of flesh, that they may walk in my statutes and keep my judgments and do them. And they shall be my people, and I will be their God. But as for those whose hearts follow the desire for their detestable things and their abominations, I will recompense their deeds on their own heads, says the Lord God. So the cherubim lifted up their wings with the wheels beside them, and the glory of the God of Israel was high above them. And the glory of the Lord went up from the midst of the city, and stood on the mountain, which is on the east side of the city. Then the Spirit took me up, and brought me in a vision by the Spirit of God into Chaldea, to those in captivity. And the vision that I had seen went up from me. So I spoke to those in captivity of all the things the Lord had shown me. Ezekiel chapter 12. Now the word of the Lord came to me, saying, Son of man, you dwell in the midst of a rebellious house, which has eyes to see, but does not see, and ears to hear, but does not hear, for they are a rebellious house. Therefore, son of man, prepare your belongings for captivity, and go into captivity by day in their sight. You shall go from your place into captivity to another place in their sight. It may be that they will consider, though they are a rebellious house. By day you shall bring out your belongings in their sight, as though going into captivity, and at evening you shall go in their sight like those who go into captivity. Dig through the wall in their sight, and carry your belongings out through it. In their sight you shall bear them on your shoulders, and carry them out at twilight. You shall cover your face, so that you cannot see the ground, for I have made you a sign to the house of Israel. So I did as I was commanded. I brought out my belongings by day, as though going into captivity, and at evening I dug through the wall with my hand. I brought them out at twilight, and I bore them on my shoulder in their sight. And in the morning the word of the Lord came to me, saying, Son of man, has not the house of Israel, the rebellious house, said to you, What are you doing? Say to them, Thus says the Lord God, This burden concerns the prince in Jerusalem, and all the house of Israel who are among them. Say, I am assigned to you, as I have done, so shall it be done to them. They shall be carried away into captivity. And the prince who is among them shall bear his belongings on his shoulder at twilight and go out. They shall dig through the wall to carry them out through it. He shall cover his face so that he cannot see the ground with his eyes. I will also spread my net over him, and he shall be caught in my snare. I will bring him to Babylon, to the land of the Chaldeans, yet he shall not see it, though he shall die there. I will scatter to every wind all who are around him to help him, and all his troops, and I will draw out the sword after them. Then they shall know that I am the Lord, when I scatter them among the nations and disperse them throughout the countries. But I will spare a few of their men from the sword, from famine, and from pestilence, that they may declare all their abominations among the Gentiles wherever they go. Then they shall know that I am the Lord. Moreover, the word of the Lord came to me, saying, Son of man, eat your bread with quaking, and drink your water with trembling and anxiety. And say to the people of the land, Thus says the Lord God to the inhabitants of Jerusalem and to the land of Israel, They shall eat their bread with anxiety and drink their water with dread, so that her land may be emptied of all who are in it, because of the violence of all those who dwell in it. Then the cities that are inhabited shall be laid waste, and the land shall become desolate, and you shall know that I am the Lord. And the word of the Lord came to me, saying, Son of man, what is this proverb that you people have about the land of Israel, which says, The days are prolonged, and every vision fails? Tell them, therefore, thus says the Lord God, I will lay this proverb to rest, and they shall no more use it as a proverb in Israel. But say to them, the days are at hand, and the fulfillment of every vision. For no more shall there be any false vision or flattering divination within the house of Israel. For I am the Lord, I speak, and the word which I speak will come to pass. It will no more be postponed. For in your days, O rebellious house, I will say the word and perform it, says the Lord God. Again the word of the Lord came to me, saying, Son of man, look, the house of Israel is saying, the vision that he sees is for many days from now, and he prophesies of times far off. Therefore say to them, thus says the Lord God, none of my words will be postponed any more, but the word which I speak will be done, says the Lord God. Ezekiel chapter 13. And the word of the Lord came to me, saying, Son of man, prophesy against the prophets of Israel who prophesy, and say to those who prophesy out of their own heart, hear the word of the Lord. Thus says the Lord God, woe to the foolish prophets who follow their own spirit and have seen nothing. O Israel, your prophets are like foxes in the deserts. You have not gone up into the gaps to build a wall for the house of Israel to stand in battle on the day of the Lord. They have envisioned futility and false divination, saying, thus says the Lord, but the Lord has not sent them. Yet they hope that the word may be confirmed. Have you not seen a futile vision? And have you not spoken false divination? You say, the Lord says, but I have not spoken. Therefore, thus says the Lord God, because you have spoken nonsense and envisioned lies, therefore I am indeed against you, says the Lord God. My hand will be against the prophets who envision futility and who divine lies. They shall not be in the assembly of my people, nor be written in the record of the house of Israel. Nor shall they enter into the land of Israel. Then you shall know that I am the Lord God. Because they have seduced my people, saying, peace, when there is no peace. And one builds a wall, and they plaster it with untempered mortar. Say to those who plaster it with untempered mortar that it will fall. There will be a flooding rain, and you, O great hailstones, shall fall, and a stormy wind shall tear it down. Surely, when the wall has fallen, will it not be said to you, where is the mortar with which you plastered it? Therefore, thus says the Lord God, I will cause a stormy wind to break forth in my fury, and there shall be a flooding rain in my anger, and great hailstones in fury to consume it. So I will break down the wall you have plastered with untempered mortar, and bring it down to the ground so that its foundation will be uncovered. It will fall, and you shall be consumed in the midst of it. Then you shall know that I am the Lord. Thus will I accomplish my wrath on the wall and on those who have plastered it with untempered mortar. And I will say to you, the wall is no more, nor those who plastered it, that is, the prophets of Israel who prophesy concerning Jerusalem, and who see visions of peace for her when there is no peace, says the Lord God. Likewise, son of man, set your face against the daughters of your people, who prophesy out of their own heart. Prophesy against them, and say, thus says the Lord God, woe to the women who sew magic charms on their sleeves and make veils for the heads of people of every height to hunt souls. Will you hunt the souls of my people and keep yourselves alive? And will you profane me among my people for handfuls of barley and for pieces of bread, killing people who should not die and keeping people alive who should not live, by your lying to my people who listen to lies? Therefore, thus says the Lord God, behold, I am against your magic charms by which you hunt souls there like birds. I will tear them from your arms and let the souls go, the souls you hunt like birds. I will also tear off your veils and deliver my people out of your hand, and they shall no longer be as prey in your hand. Then you shall know that I am the Lord. Because with lies you have made the heart of the righteous sad, whom I have not made sad. And you have strengthened the hands of the wicked, so that he does not turn from his wicked way to save his life. Therefore, you shall no longer envision futility, nor practice divination, for I will deliver my people out of your hand, and you shall know that I am the Lord. Ezekiel chapter 14. Now some of the elders of Israel came to me and sat before me. And the word of the Lord came to me, saying, Son of man, these men have set up their idols in their hearts, and put before them that which causes them to stumble into iniquity. Should I let myself be inquired of at all by them? Therefore speak to them, and say to them, Thus says the Lord God, every one of the house of Israel who sets up his idols in his heart and puts before him what causes him to stumble into iniquity, and then comes to the prophet, I, the Lord, will answer him who comes according to the multitude of his idols, that I may seize the house of Israel by their heart, because they are all estranged from me by their idols. Therefore, say to the house of Israel, Thus says the Lord God, Repent, turn away from your idols, and turn your faces away from all your abominations. For any one of the house of Israel, or of the strangers who dwell in Israel, who separates himself from me, and sets up his idols in his heart, and puts before him what causes him to stumble into iniquity, then comes to a prophet to inquire of him concerning me, I, the Lord, will answer him by myself. I will set my face against that man, and make him a sign and a proverb, and I will cut him off from the midst of my people. Then you shall know that I am the Lord. And if the prophet is induced to speak anything, I, the Lord, have induced that prophet, and I will stretch out my hand against him and destroy him from among my people Israel. And they shall bear their iniquity. The punishment of the prophet shall be the same as the punishment of the one who inquired, that the house of Israel may no longer stray from me, nor be profaned any more with all their transgressions, but that they may be my people, and I may be their God, says the Lord God. The word of the Lord came again to me, saying, Son of man, when a land sins against me by persistent unfaithfulness, I will stretch out my hand against it. I will cut off its supply of bread, send famine on it, and cut off man and beast from it. Even if these three men, Noah, Daniel, and Job, were in it, they would deliver only themselves by their righteousness, says the Lord God. If I cause wild beasts to pass through the land and they empty it, and make it so desolate that no man may pass through because of the beasts, even though these three men were in it, as I live, says the Lord God, they would deliver neither sons nor daughters. Only they would be delivered, and the land would be desolate. Or if I bring a sword on that land, and say, Sword, go through the land, and I cut off man and beast from it, even though these three men were in it, as I live, says the Lord God, they would deliver neither sons nor daughters, but only they themselves would be delivered. Or, if I send a pestilence into that land and pour out my fury on it in blood, and cut off from it man and beast, even though Noah, Daniel, and Job were in it, as I live, says the Lord God, they would deliver neither son nor daughter. They would deliver only themselves by their righteousness. For thus says the Lord God, how much more it shall be when I send my four severe judgments on Jerusalem, the sword and famine and wild beasts and pestilence, to cut off man and beast from it. Yet, behold, there shall be left in it a remnant who will be brought out, both sons and daughters. Surely they will come out to you, and you will see their ways and their doings. Then you will be comforted concerning the disaster that I have brought upon Jerusalem, all that I have brought upon it. And they will comfort you when you see their ways and their doings, and you shall know that I have done nothing without cause that I have done in it, says the Lord God. Ezekiel chapter 15. Then the word of the Lord came to me, saying, Son of man, how is the wood of the vine better than any other wood, the vine branch which is among the trees of the forest? Is wood taken from it to make any object? Or can men make a peg from it to hang any vessel on? Instead, it is thrown into the fire for fuel. The fire devours both ends of it, and its middle is burned. Is it useful for any work? Indeed, when it was whole, no object could be made from it. How much less will it be useful for any work when the fire has devoured it and it is burned? Therefore, thus says the Lord God, like the wood of the vine among the trees of the forest, which I have given to the fire for fuel, so I will give up the inhabitants of Jerusalem, and I will set my face against them. They will go out from one fire, but another fire shall devour them. Then you shall know that I am the Lord, when I set my face against them. Thus I will make the land desolate, because they have persisted in unfaithfulness, says the Lord God. Ezekiel chapter 16. Again, the word of the Lord came to me, saying, Son of man, cause Jerusalem to know her abominations, and say, Thus says the Lord God to Jerusalem, Your birth and your nativity are from the land of Canaan. Your father was an Amorite, and your mother a Hittite. As for your nativity, on the day you were born, your navel cord was not cut, nor were you washed in water to cleanse you. You were not rubbed with salt, nor wrapped in swaddling clothes. No, I pitied you to do any of these things for you, to have compassion on you. But you were thrown out into the open field when you yourself were loathed on the day you were born. And when I passed by you and saw you struggling in your own blood, I said to you in your blood, Live. Yes, I said to you in your blood, Live. I made you thrive like a plant in the field. And you grew, matured, and became very beautiful. Your breasts were formed, your hair grew, but you were naked and bare. When I passed by you again and looked upon you, indeed your time was the time of love. So I spread my wing over you and covered your nakedness. Yes, I swore an oath to you, and entered into a covenant with you, and you became mine, says the Lord God. Then I washed you in water, Yes, I thoroughly washed off your blood, and I anointed you with oil. I clothed you in embroidered cloth and gave you sandals of badger skin. I clothed you with fine linen and covered you with silk. I adorned you with ornaments, put bracelets on your wrists and a chain on your neck. And I put a jewel in your nose, earrings in your ears, and a beautiful crown on your head. Thus you were adorned with gold and silver, and your clothing was of fine linen, silk, and embroidered cloth. You ate pastry of fine flour, honey, and oil. You were exceedingly beautiful and succeeded to royalty. Your fame went among the nations because of your beauty, for it was perfect through my splendor, which I had bestowed on you, says the Lord God. But you trusted in your own beauty, played the harlot because of your fame, and poured out your harlotry on everyone passing by who would have it. You took some of your garments and adorned multicolored high places for yourself, and played the harlot on them. Such things should not happen nor be. You have also taken your beautiful jewelry from my gold and my silver, which I had given you, and made for yourself male images, and played the harlot with them. You took your embroidered garments and covered them, and you set my oil and my incense before them. Also my food which I gave you, the pastry of fine flour, oil, and honey which I fed you, you set it before them as sweet incense, and so it was, says the Lord God. Moreover, you took your sons and your daughters, whom you bore to me, and these you sacrificed to them to be devoured. Were your acts of harlotry a small matter, that you have slain my children and offered them up to them by causing them to pass through the fire? And in all your abominations and acts of harlotry, you did not remember the days of your youth, when you were naked and bare, struggling in your blood? Then it was so, after all your wickedness. Woe! Woe to you, says the Lord God, that you also built for yourself a shrine and made a high place for yourself in every street. You built your high places at the head of every road and made your beauty to be abhorred. You offered yourself to everyone who passed by and multiplied your acts of harlotry. You also committed harlotry with the Egyptians, your very fleshly neighbors, and increased your acts of harlotry to provoke me to anger. Behold, therefore, I stretched out my hand against you, diminished your allotment, and gave you up to the will of those who hate you, the daughters of the Philistines, who were ashamed of your lewd behavior. You also played the harlot with the Assyrians, because you were insatiable. Indeed, you played the harlot with them, and still were not satisfied. Moreover, you multiplied your acts of harlotry as far as the land of the trader, Chaldea, and even then you were not satisfied. How degenerate is your heart, says the Lord God, seeing you do all these things, the deeds of a brazen harlot. You erected your shrine at the head of every road, and built your high place in every street. Yet you were not like a harlot, because you scorned payment. You are an adulterous wife, who takes strangers instead of her husband. Men make payment to all harlots, but you made your payments to all your lovers, and hired them to come to you from all around for your harlotry. You are the opposite of other women in your harlotry, because no one solicited you to be a harlot, in that you gave payment, but no payment was given you. Therefore, you are the opposite. Now then, O harlot, hear the word of the Lord. Thus says the Lord God, because your filthiness was poured out and your nakedness uncovered in your harlotry with your lovers and with all your abominable idols, and because of the blood of your children, which you gave to them, surely, therefore, I will gather all your lovers with whom you took pleasure, all those you loved and all those you hated. I will gather them from all around against you, and will uncover your nakedness to them, that they may see all your nakedness. And I will judge you as women who break wedlock, or shed blood are judged. I will bring blood upon you in fury and jealousy. I will also give you into their hand, and they shall throw down your shrines and break down your high places. They shall also strip you of your clothes, take your beautiful jewelry, and leave you naked and bare. They shall also bring up an assembly against you, and they shall stone you with stones and thrust you through with their swords. They shall burn your houses with fire and execute judgments on you in the sight of many women, and I will make you cease playing the harlot, and you shall no longer hire lovers. So I will lay to rest my fury toward you, and my jealousy shall depart from you. I will be quiet and be angry no more. Because you did not remember the days of your youth, but agitated me with all these things, surely I will also recompense your deeds on your own head, says the Lord God. And you shall not commit lewdness in addition to all your abominations. Indeed, everyone who quotes Proverbs will use this proverb against you, like mother, like daughter. You are your mother's daughter, loathing husband and children, and you are the sister of your sisters who loathed their husbands and children. Your mother was a Hittite, and your father an Amorite. Your elder sister is Samaria, who dwells with her daughters to the north of you. And your younger sister, who dwells to the south of you, is Sodom and her daughters. You did not walk in their ways, nor act according to their abominations. But, as if that were too little, you became more corrupt than they in all your ways. As I live, says the Lord God, neither your sister Sodom nor her daughters have done as you and your daughters have done. Look, this was the iniquity of your sister Sodom. She and her daughter had pride, fullness of food, and abundance of idleness. Neither did she strengthen the hand of the poor and the needy. And they were haughty and committed abomination before me. Therefore I took them away as I saw fit. Samaria did not commit half of your sins, but you have multiplied your abominations more than they, and have justified your sisters by all the abominations which you have done. You who judged your sisters bear your own shame also, because the sins which you committed were more abominable than theirs. They are more righteous than you. Yes, be disgraced also, and bear your own shame, because you justified your sisters.
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1: J.R. Vassar pastors Church at the Cross in Grapevine, Texas. And today we conclude this segment of his series, Genesis, Origins, and Destiny, and his message, The Abraham Story. Now here's J.R. Vassar.
2: The Christian story gives us the best explanation of the world we have and the best hope for the world we want. When you look at what the, in fact, when you look at just the first three chapters of Genesis, you're going to see an explanation of the world we have. It's a world of beauty, but also a world of brokenness, because this wonderful God creates this wonderful world and creates, puts humanity in it, and we wrecked it and ruined it with our sin. And this is what you see right out of the gate. You see that there's a God who's personal, who creates this world, a world of beauty and goodness, and puts humanity in it, and yet they succumb to the temptations of Satan, and they sin against God and bring sin and suffering and evil and cruelty and death into this world. But God makes this promise that from the seed of that woman is going to come someone who will crush the head of that serpent. So there's the hope. Someone's going to come and undo all the effects of the fall and remake the world and bring us back into the garden, so to speak. And so the Christian faith is going to explain the world we have, but give us a hope for the world we all want, a world of righteousness and joy and peace and life where death is no more. And it's all going to come through this woman, Eve, through her seed. Now, that seed ends up into the line of Abraham, where God chooses this man, Abraham, and says, through you, I'm going to give you a son, and through him, all the nations of the earth will be blessed. And so God is saying, I'm going to bring someone from you who's going to conquer all your enemies as this promise keeps unfolding, who's going to remake the world and bring blessing to all the nations. And as you follow that train, you see it leads us to none other than Jesus. Jesus, who is the Son of God. Who came. That's what Christmas has been all about, celebrating that unto us a child is born, unto us a son is given. This offspring that was promised by God to come to the lineage of Abraham is none other than Jesus. Listen to Matthew 1:1. This is the genealogy of Jesus, the Messiah, the son of David, the son of Abraham. And so we've been tracking through that. And as we focused on Abraham, one of the things we've seen in the life of Abraham is the centrality of faith for the Christian life. When it comes to having a vital and real relationship with God, faith is at the heart of it. God called Abraham into a relationship with himself and into partnership with himself, and Abraham responds to God with faith. And Hebrews 11 is going to give us some highlights of Abraham's life. And I want to focus on this passage as a review of where we've been, but also show us the kind of life that God's inviting all of us into. Because Abraham is sort of like a prototype of what the Christian life is. He's a prototype of what it means to live in a relationship with God by faith. And I want to challenge us is to become a person who walks by faith in God. This radical reliance and total dependence and trust and submission and surrender to God in full confidence of his heart and his goodness towards you. And we're going to see this in the life of Abraham. Here's a few things I want you to see. Number one, faith alone secures our acceptance with God. Faith alone secures our acceptance with God. Acceptance is a huge theme of our life. We're constantly trying to win the acceptance of people, but the ultimate acceptance we need is acceptance with the ultimate person. We need acceptance with God, our maker. And the only way that we could have, that we could secure that acceptance with God is through faith in Jesus Christ. Now, you're going to see this in the book of Hebrews in chapter 11 and verse 4. It's going to talk about Abel, and it says that he was commended through his act of faith. He was commended as righteous. Verse 6, without faith, it's impossible to please God, for whoever would draw near to God must believe that he exists and that he rewards those who seek him. And then he's going to give an example by faith, Noah, being warned by God concerning events as yet unseen, in reverent fear, constructed an ark for the saving of his household. By this, he condemned the world and became an heir of the righteousness that comes by faith. Righteousness before God comes by faith, by believing in God's word, believing in God's promise, and in

through faith. By grace, it's a gift from God that you receive by faith. It's faith is the way we reach out and take the salvation that God is offering us by his sheer grace. Ephesians 2, 8 and 9, for it's by grace you've been saved through faith, and this is not from yourselves, it is the gift of God, not by works, so that no one can boast. And Abraham becomes the ultimate example of this that Paul's going to refer to in Romans chapter 4. Listen to what Paul says in Romans chapter 4. What then shall we say that Abraham, our forefather, according to the flesh, discovered in this matter? If, in fact, Abraham was justified by works, he had something to boast about, but not before God. What does the scripture say? Abraham believed God, and it was credited to him as righteousness. Now, to the one who works, wages are not credited as a gift, but as an obligation. However, to the one who does not work, but trusts God who justifies the ungodly, their faith is credited as righteous. So just imagine your boss calls you into his office and says, I want to give you a gift. And he hands you your regular paycheck for the work that you do. You'd be like, this is not a gift. I worked hard, or I worked for this paycheck. This is not a gift. This is something I've earned. I had this coming to me. I deserve this. And he says here, that's not what salvation is like. Salvation is not a wage that you earn. It is a gift you receive. And Abraham is the example of this. He doesn't work to establish a right relationship with God, but rather trusts God who justifies, declares righteous the ungodly. He doesn't say, become godly and I'll declare you righteous. He declares the ungodly to be righteous in his sight simply by his grace as we receive that by faith. So our only hope of being accepted by God is putting our faith and trust in his promise and his provision that's given to us in Jesus. That if we have any hope of a right standing with God, to know his acceptance, we have to give up on ourselves and throw ourselves, collapse upon the mercy of Christ. Faith alone is the only way that we relate to God. When you go to the airport and you have to go through security line, there's all these different lines you can get into, isn't there? There's like the pre-check, then there's like the, you know, global pass or whatever that is, and then there's the first class, and then there's a priority lane, and then there's a line for me, general boarding. All right. And that line's so long, and everyone's just, you know, all the first class passengers are just walking up to the front of the line. And I'm like, I should have worked harder. You know, when it comes to being accepted by God, there's only one line that you can get into. And that is the by grace through faith alone line. And there's all sorts of other lines that people try to get into. The works line, the religious line, the conservative Judeo-Christian values line, the my political choices line, my family values line, all these different lines. And none of those lines are acceptable lines. The only line that there is saved by grace through alone, through faith alone in Christ alone. And if you want to be saved, you got to get into that line with everyone else, with the deadbeats and the polytheistic tribesmen and the pagans and the traffickers and the addicts and the drug dealers and the abusers and the cheats and the violent and the hateful and the sexually immoral. That's the only line. You got to get in that line, and you have to see yourself in that line. And here's one of the things. You get in the wrong line at the airport, and you get up there like, sir, you're in the wrong line. I know this from experience. And then you got to do the walk of shame, where you have to leave that line and go all the way to the back of the line. I want to say this. When it comes to this, it's better to be at the back of the right line than at the front of the wrong line. So it doesn't matter how religious or how righteous or how well put together or how conservative or how much family values you have. If you get in that line hoping that's what's going to give you acceptance with God, you are in the wrong line, and you have to humbly leave that line and come into the line with the rest of us who are broken and sinful and have no hope apart from the grace and mercy of God. And this humbles us, doesn't it? We don't get to look at anyone else in the line, that grace alone, through faith alone line, and go, man, you sure are messed up. We're in the same line. And it's not like, okay, we've got a line for, you know, not so messed up sinners, and then a line for messed up sinners, and then a line for Astros fans, and then a line for like really messed up sinners. We don't have those. We got one line.

0: And you got to get in that line if you have any hope of being accepted by God. And the way God orchestrates this whole thing is that no one can boast. You get in the grace alone, by faith alone, to the glory of God alone line. There's no way to boast about this. We can't boast before God, can't boast before others. We're all sinners. We're all beggars in need of bread. And there's only one line, only one place to get it. And that's in Jesus Christ, by faith alone, grace alone, faith in him. Here's the second thing I want you to see. And I just, before I move on, if you're not in that line, I just want to encourage you, acknowledge you're in the wrong line. Leave all the things you're trusting and depending upon and looking to for your acceptance before God, to make you a somebody, to give you a sense of security about your eternity in heaven. Leave that line and come to the only line that actually works. And that's the line of faith in Jesus. Here's the second thing. Faith obeys God's word without having all the details or all the answers. Notice what it says in verses 8 and 9. By faith, Abraham obeyed when he was called to go out to a place that he was to receive as an inheritance. And he went out, not knowing where he was going. And he ends up living in tents. So Abraham gets this call from God. Go to the land, I'll show you. Now, if I'm Abraham, I'm going, well, could you show me now? Could you give me just a little bit more detail about this? I would love to know just a little bit of the plan. But he doesn't. He just responds to God and he obeys his word. He trusts him. He obeys him. He follows his leadership, even when he didn't have all the details and even when it appeared that it wasn't working. He gets this promise that he's going to have descendants and he's going to have this land. 25 years pass. He still has no descendants and he still has no land. But he just keeps trusting God. He keeps listening to the voice of God. He keeps following the leadership of God. He keeps building altars to God and offering God his love and his worship and his loyalty and his allegiance, even when he doesn't have all the details. Now, do we live like this? Because oftentimes we want to make sure this course of action is going to work before I do it. Before I move forward in obedience to this, I want to make sure it's going to turn out well for me. I want a guarantee of victory before I step into the battlefield. In other words, if I apply my Christian faith to my business and career, is it going to help my bottom line? Is it going to help me climb the ladder? Is it going to help me get ahead? I mean, if I really exercise servanthood, if I really not look out to my own interest, but the interest of others, if I genuinely practice integrity in my business and honesty in my business and truthfulness in my business, is it going to help me get ahead? I want to make sure that that's going to work for me. Was it going to help me in my bottom line? I want to make sure that God will bless me financially before I get radical in my generosity. How can I be certain? I just want to make sure that if I start getting really radical in my generosity, this is going to turn out financially well for me. We have all these, I will obey God if, fill in the blank. You know, remember the story of Moses where God says, hey, I want you to go to Pharaoh. And I want you to tell them to let my people go. And I want you to lead them out of the land, out of Egypt. And Moses is like, you got the wrong guy. This is not me. I'm not that talented. I have a peach and spediment. I can't speak real well. You've got the wrong man. And God's like, no, you're my man. And he keeps giving me excuses. And finally, God says, all right, Moses, here's a sign for you. And I can just imagine Moses going, okay, yes, all right. You give me a sign that I will know for certain, guarantee that this is what you want me to do and that you're gonna make me successful in it. And here's the sign, God says to Moses, after you have led the people out of Egypt, you'll worship me on this mountain. Well, that's not a sign, that sounds like a trick, right? Give me a sign, here's the sign, obey me and you'll see the evidence and fruitfulness of it later. The way faith works is not, I need all the details, all the answers, and all the guarantees up front, and then I'll move forward. Faith says, no, I believe God. I trust God. I'm committed to God. And if he says it, I'm putting my yes on the table before I even know what the assignment is. I'm just saying to him, I'm yours. I'm here. You lead, you speak, you call, you direct, you have my yes. I don't even know what the details are, even what the mission is yet. You just give it to me. And Moses receives this sign, and God does it. We want guarantees, or worse, we give up on obedience when it doesn't seem to be working. God, I've obeyed you in my finances, and I'm still barely getting by. I've followed your wisdom on dating and sex and marriage, and I'm still single. God, I've followed your directions on loving my enemies, and I keep getting hit in the jaw over it. I'm not sure this is working anymore. Remember Jeremiah, God calls him to preach to the people, and they reject him. I imagine Jeremiah just has these visions for this wonderful, fruitful ministry. No one listens to his message. In fact, they persecute him. And here's what he says to God. Why is my pain unending and my wound grievous and incurable? You, God, are to me like a deceptive brook, like a spring that fails. He said, God, you deceived me. You put a calling on my life. I walked forward in obedience, and it's not working. No one's responding. I'm just getting persecuted over this. You're a deceptive brook. Like I hear the trickling of water and I go to get a drink and there's nothing there. You're not coming through for me. You're leaving me out to dry. Why are you doing this to me? That is a faithless heart that says, I only want to obey God when it's working for me. And God rebukes Jeremiah and reorients his heart. He says, hey, if you'll stop uttering worthless words and you'll utter worthy words, you can be my spokesperson. And Jeremiah repents, reorients his heart, and spends the rest of his ministry suffering, never seeing a convert. But he obeys God. See, here's the deal. We don't obey God because it works. We obey God because he's God. We don't obey God because it works. We don't give him our obedience because it's going to bring us our best life now. This is not why we do that. We give him our obedience because he has given his all for us. We obey him because we trust his heart. We obey him because in the end, he says he will honor us for it. Listen, great gain. There's great gain in godliness, but there's also great cost. And Abraham obeys God even when he doesn't have the details and even when it doesn't seem to be working. He says, all right, God, I'm all in. Now, he stumbled along the way, but he said, I'm all in. Now, here's the thing about obedience in the Christian life. You never stay still in the Christian life. You're always moving forward or you're always drifting backward. You're always increasing, you're always declining. And obedience is the only way you're going to go forward. You cannot grow in your faith except by costly obedience. It's the only way to truly honor God. It's the only way to truly grow in intimacy with God. It's the only way to truly know the peace of God. Your joy will never eclipse your obedience. Just won't. If God feels distant to you, if you have a lack of joy, if there's a lack of fullness, if there's a lack of vibrancy and peace in your life, one likely reason is that you've put limits on your obedience, or you've ceased obeying God in a particular area, or maybe even multiple areas. And you know those areas. Your joy will never eclipse your obedience. And faith leads us to obedience. Question for us is, where am I delaying obedience? Or where am I walking in disobedience? Is it in my treatment of people? Is it in my use or misuse of money? Is it in neglect of my spiritual duties? Is it in the way I'm treating my spouse or my children? Where might God be calling you into deeper, costlier, riskier obedience to him? Because there's joy and vibrancy waiting on the other side of that for you. Here's the third thing. Faith is future oriented. Notice it says here they lived in tents as nomads. He says in verses 9 and 10 and verses 13 through 16, they were waiting for a city who has foundations designed and built by God, their true homeland, a better country, a heavenly one, verse 16. And it says they all died in faith without having received the promise. They were looking afar. They were looking afar into the future. See, truth faith understands this, that the best of God's promises are actually in the future. The best of God's promises are awaiting us in the new heavens and new earth. The best of God's promises, faith understands their future, and I'm not going to demand heaven now. And this is one of the problems we can fall into. See, faith understands that this life is going to be full of suffering and loss and disappointment and pain and difficulty, that this is what life is like. And you know it, because life throws a lot of curves and hooks at you. But people of faith aren't shocked by that. People of faith don't have what's called an overrealized eschatology. All that means is, I expect heaven now. I expect all the great things now. The people of faith understand this. They know that just like Jesus, suffering came before glory. It's the same for us. Glory comes later. But this life right now is going to be full of loss and pain and disappointment and hardship. There's glory coming, and we get a foretaste of it in this life. The Holy Spirit can make the love of God so real to you that it feels like heaven at times. The Holy Spirit can give you such comfort and such power and such strength in your weakest moments that you almost feel a sense of, this must be what heaven is like. You're just getting foretastes of it, but you don't get heaven now. People of faith cling to God. They trust God for a better future, an eternal one, even in the midst of pain. So if your life is filled with challenges and loss and pain, and you are tempted to quit on God, I just want to say to you that quitting on God will not bring you the relief you want. Where are you going to find true peace, true relief, true strength, true encouragement outside of a God of grace and love? You will not find it. The relief comes in trusting a God who loves you and is preparing an eternal future for you that will, in the end, heal and overturn all the pain and all the loss and all the grief and all the sorrow that's present in this broken world. That's what we have coming to us. And the bitterness of our present life will only serve to sweeten the glory of the life to come. And so we trust in him for this. We understand our faith is future oriented. Here's the next thing. Faith believes God more than circumstances. Faith believes God more than circumstances. Just what are your circumstances saying to you right now as you think about your life? What are they saying to you? See, faith believes God and gives God more authority than the circumstances. The promise was that God is going to give Sarah and Abraham a child. The problem is Sarah has not been able to conceive, and now they are late in their life. In fact, Sarah is beyond the years of childbearing, and Abraham is as good as dead. But this is what God does. He brings life out of dead things. And Abraham is as good as dead, but by faith, Sarah receives power to conceive, and she gave birth to a son. Faith believes God more than circumstances and trusts God to do what he's promised to do, even when it seems impossible. Jesus said, with God, all things are possible. Doesn't matter what your circumstances say, with God, all things are possible. Now listen, let me just clarify something that the TV preachers aren't going to tell you. When we say that with God, all things are possible, and when we say that faith believes God more than circumstances, we are not saying, quote, name it and claim it. We are not saying I can just claim whatever I want to claim by faith and it's going to be mine. That's witchcraft. That's not faith. So that's not what we're talking about. It's not name it and claim it. It's this. What has God named that you can claim? That's what it comes down to. What has God promised that by faith you can accept, you can receive? Sarah received a promise, and by faith, she brought that promise into her reality. And so you can take the things that God's promised you, and by faith, trusting God for it, seeking God for it, praying to God for it, you can bring it into your reality no matter what your circumstances are telling you. So what that means is you can overcome that sin that you're struggling with. By faith, you've got to believe that you can overcome, because you're dead to sin and alive to God, that sin will not have mastery over you, that the Spirit of God lives within you. The Bible promises that you can have victory over every temptation. There's no temptation that seizes you except that which is common to men. And with that temptation, God will provide a way of escape. So the Bible says God's promise to you is that you can overcome your sin struggle. You can love your enemy. There's a promise that God will enable you to do what he commands you to do. He can help you love your enemy. You can see a breakthrough in your marriage, and you can love your spouse with the love of Christ. You can receive courage to witness to that coworker or family member. You can bear the fruit of the Spirit and become a gentle and kind person. You can endure through suffering and not quit on God in the midst of your disappointment. You can see the prodigal return. You can have peace in your trouble. These are all promises to you that you lay hold of by faith, and you seek God for these things. And God will empower you to experience all he's promised to you. Let me say that again. God will empower you to experience all that he's promised to you, but you've got to seek him by faith for those things and ask God to bring them into your experience. So believe God for all that he's promised you, for which you have not asked him and sought him for, maybe out of the fear of being disappointed. Just tell God, help my unbelief. I'm so afraid of being disappointed if I seek you for this promise. God, help my unbelief so that I can actually believe in you for what you've promised. I'm going to seek you. That's what faith is. It's believing God more than the circumstances and seeking God for what he's promised. All right, let me give you the last thing. Faith withholds nothing from God, no matter how precious it is. We looked at this Genesis 22, probably my favorite chapter in the whole book of Genesis, where God tests Abraham's heart by going after his emotional center, what he loved and prized the most. We see this in verse 17, that he was tested by God by faith. Abraham, when he was tested, offered up Isaac, his son, his only son, the son he loved, the son of promise, his joy and his hope for the future. And God says, I want you to take him to Mount Moriah, and I want you to sacrifice him there on the mountain. And remember, Isaac, with the wood on his back, marched up that hill of suffering to Moriah, and there Abraham laid him on the altar, and it was a test. And the test was, God was asking Abraham, will I be your God, or will something else be your God? Will I be your God, or will my gift be your God? Will you love me above everything? Will you offer to me without reservation the most precious thing to you? Or will you try to protect the most precious thing to you from me? This is the test. Will you clutch the most precious thing you have, or will you actually release it to me? Will you put it on the altar at my disposal? And by faith, Abraham passed the test. He believed that God's going to keep his promise. I don't know how he's going to do it somehow. Maybe he'll even raise Isaac from the dead. But I'm going to obey what God has told me to do. And he offered up his son, and God stopped him before the blade plunged into his son. And God affirms Abraham. Remember that passage? Now I know that you love me. Now I know that you fear me. Now I know that you trust me, because you have not withheld your son, your only son, from me, but you offered him to me. See, faith refuses to withhold anything from God. Faith says the most precious things I have are from God, and they are ultimately for God. So I receive with open hands, and I hold them with open hands. It's all his. And I'm saying that God's heart towards me allows me to hold those things loosely and keep them at his disposal. We don't have to protect anything from God. Everything we have is better in his hands than they are in our hands. Our family, our career, our resources, our time, our futures. We say to God, it's all yours. Have it all. I want to hold nothing back from you. Everything I have belongs to you. Take it, use it as you see fit. My life, my time, my resources, my family, my career, everything, it's at your disposal, and it's for your glory, and surrender to your purposes. That's what faith does. And we know we can trust God because he has not withheld from us his emotional center. He's not withheld his son from us. We can say to him, now I know you love me. Now I know I can trust you, because you've not withheld your son, your only son, the son you love, your beloved son, but you offered him up for me. We saw this in Romans 8. What then shall we say in response to these things? If God is for us, who can be against us? He who did not spare his own son, but gave him up for us all, how will he not also along with him graciously give us all things? Faith withholds nothing from God, who did not withhold his son from us. We can trust him with everything. So let me ask you some questions. Is there anything you're keeping back from God? You're clutching, you're hoarding, you're holding, you're compartmentalizing. You're saying, this is yours, God, this is yours, God, this is mine, this is yours, this is yours, this is mine. Compartmentalizing all these things. Are there some doors in your heart that you've kept closed and you've not opened up to him? And you've not let him enter into and make himself at home in those places? Give it to him, submit it to him. This is the life of faith. And without faith, it's impossible to please God. I want to just end with this. He's not asking for great exploits from you. He's not saying, go do something great for me. Now, he's going to call some of us to some really important things. But he's calling all of us to important things. Those important things don't have to be sensational things to be significant things. Those things don't have to be exploits to truly matter to the heart of God. He's not calling you to great exploits or to grand achievements. He's just simply asking that you trust him, that you believe his word and you obey him and hold fast to him and keep nothing back from him. Even when you don't have all the details, even when it seems risky, even when it doesn't seem to be working, he's just saying, just give me everything. Give me everything. I've given you everything. A life of faith, just trust my heart and give everything to me. Let's pray that we'll be able to do that. God, once again, we just thank you for your word. We thank you for the life of Abraham, who's such an example to us of what it means to live a life of faith. And would you give us such a vision of your heart, your love, how trustworthy you really are, that we in wisdom would submit the fullness of our lives to you. And we ask it in Jesus' name. Amen.
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Good morning from Pilgrim Radio. That was Dan Bremnes singing Beautiful. And I'm Spencer Dahlke, joining you with more music and programs up next over the next few hours this morning. I trust that it would be an encouragement to you as we turn to Out of the Gray next, singing Rejoice in Jesus.

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Hearts changed, lives renewed, and souls forgiven. New life through Jesus. 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
1: Welcome, friend, to our continued reading of J.I. Packer's book, Knowing God, published by InterVarsity Press in 1993. I'm Dave Telling, your reader, and we are picking up on page 260 as Packer continues teaching about the adequacy of God. First, if God is for us, who is against us? The thought here is that no opposition can finally crush us. To convey this thought, Paul sets before us the adequacy of God as our sovereign protector and the decisiveness of his covenant commitment to us. If God is for us, who is God? Paul speaks of the God of the Bible and of the gospel, the Lord Jehovah, the compassionate and gracious God, slow to anger, abounding in love and faithfulness, the God whom the only begotten Son, which is in the bosom of the Father, hath declared, this is the God who has spoken to announce his sovereignty. I am God, and there is no other. I am God, and there is none like me. I make known the end from the beginning, from ancient times, what is still to come. I say, my purpose will stand, and I will do all that I please. This is the God who showed his sovereignty by bringing Abraham out of Ur, Israel out of captivity in Egypt and later in Babylon, and Jesus out of the grave, and who shows the same sovereignty still every time he raises a sinner to spiritual life out of spiritual death. This is the God of Romans, the God whose wrath is being revealed from heaven against all the godlessness and wickedness of men, yet who demonstrates his own love for us in this: while we were still sinners, Christ died for us. This is the God who calls, justifies, and glorifies those whom, from eternity, he predestined to be conformed to the likeness of his Son. This is the God of the first Anglican article, the one living and true God, everlasting, of infinite power, wisdom, and goodness, the maker and preserver of all things both visible and invisible. This is, be it added, the God whose ways we have been studying in this book. If God, this God, is for us, what does that mean? The words "for us" declare God's covenant commitment. The goal of grace, as we have seen, is to create a love relationship between God and us who believe, the kind of relationship for which we were first made. And the bond of fellowship by which God binds himself to us is his covenant. He imposes it unilaterally by promise and command. We see him doing this in his words to Abraham in Genesis 17. I am God Almighty. I will establish my covenant between me and you to be your God and the God of your descendants after you. I will be their God. You must keep my covenant. Galatians 3 and 4 show that all who put faith in Christ, Gentile no less than Jews, are incorporated through Christ into the seed of Abraham, which is the covenant company. Once established, the covenant abides, for God keeps it in being. As Father, Husband, and King, and these are the human models in terms of which his covenant relationship is presented, God is faithful to his promise and purpose. And the promise itself, the promise to be your God is a comprehensive promise which, when unpacked, proves to contain within itself all the exceeding great and precious promises in which God has pledged himself to meet our needs. This covenant relationship is the basis of all biblical religion. When worshipers say, "My God," and God says, "My people," covenant language is being talked. And the words, "God is for us," are also covenant language. What is being proclaimed here is God's undertaking to uphold and protect us when

The psalmist has his back to the wall. My enemies trample upon me all day long, for many fight against me proudly. But the knowledge that God is on his side brings a note of triumph into his prayer. First, it assures him that God has not forgotten or overlooked his need. Thou hast kept count of my tossings. Put thou my tears in thy bottle for preservation. Are they not in thy book or permanently recorded? Second, it gives him confidence that when I cry unto thee, then shall mine enemies turn back. Third, it gives a basis for the trust that quells panic. When I am afraid, I put my trust in thee. In God I trust without a fear. What can flesh do to me? Whatever flesh, or man, as it is put in verse 11, may do to the psalmist from the outside, so to speak, in the deepest sense, nothing can touch him, for his real life is the inward life of fellowship with a loving God, and the God who loves him will preserve that life whatever happens. Incidentally, Psalm 56 also helps answer the question, who are the us whom God is for? The psalmist displays three qualities which together mark out the true believer. First, he praises, and what he praises is God's word. That is, he attends to God's revelation and venerates God in it and according to it, rather than indulging his own unchecked theological fancies. Second, he prays, and the desire that prompts his prayer is for communion with God as life's goal and end, that I may walk before God. Third, he pays his vows, that is, of faithfulness and thanksgiving. The praising, praying, thankful, faithful person has on him the marks of being a child of God. What now was Paul's purpose in asking this question? He was, and is, countering fear. The timid Christian's fear of the forces which he feels are massed against him. The forces, we might say, of him, or her, or them. Paul knows that there is always some person, or group of persons, whose ridicule, displeasure, or hostile reaction the Christian feels unable to face. Paul knows that sooner or later this becomes a problem for every Christian, including those who, before conversion, did not care what anyone said or thought about them, and he knows how inhibiting and desolating such fear can be. But he knows, too, how to answer it. Think, says Paul in effect, God is for you. You see what that means. Now reckon up who is against you and ask yourself how the two sides compare. Note, the translation, who can be against us is wrong, and misses Paul's point. What he asks for is a realistic view of the opposition, human and demonic, not a romantic pretense that it does not exist. Opposition is a fact. The Christian who is not conscious of being opposed had better watch himself, for he is in danger. Such unrealism is no requirement of Christian discipleship, but is rather a mark of failure in it. Are you afraid of them? Paul asks. You need not be, any more than Moses needed to be afraid of Pharaoh after God had said to him, I will be with you. Paul is calling on his readers to make the kind of calculation that Hezekiah made. Do not be afraid or discouraged because of the king of Assyria and the vast army with him, for there is a greater power with us than with him. With us is the Lord our God to help us and to fight our battles. Toplady, who is the poet of Christian assurance in the same sense as Watts is the poet of God's sovereignty, and Charles Wesley, the poet of the new creation, voices the realization to which Paul's question

0: seeks to lead us. And here he's referring to a hymn by Augustus Toplady, who was a well-known hymn writer. And the hymn goes like this. A sovereign protector I have, unseen yet forever at hand, unchangeably faithful to save, almighty to rule and command. He smiles and my comforts abound. His grace as the dew shall descend. The walls of salvation surround the soul he delights to defend. Grasp this, says Paul. Hold on to it. Let this certainty make its impact on you in relation to what you are up against at this very moment, and you will find in thus knowing God as your sovereign protector, irrevocably committed to you in the covenant of grace, both freedom from fear and new strength for the fight. No good thing withheld. Second, he who did not spare his own son, but gave him up for us all, how will he not also, along with him, graciously give us all things? The thought expressed by Paul's second question is that no good thing will finally be withheld from us. He conveys this thought by pointing to the adequacy of God as our sovereign benefactor and to the decisiveness of his redeeming work for us. Three comments will bring out the force of Paul's argument. Note first what Paul implies about the costliness of our redemption. He did not spare his own son. In saving us, God went to the limit. What more could he have given for us? What more had he to give? We cannot know what Calvary cost the Father any more than we can know what Jesus felt as he tasted the penalty due to our sins. We may not know, we cannot tell, what pains he had to bear. Yet we can say this, that if the measure of love is what it gives, then there never was such love as God showed to sinners at Calvary, nor will any subsequent love gift to us cost God so much. So if God has already commended his love toward us in that while we were yet sinners, Christ died for us, from chapter 5, verse 8, it is believable, to say the least, that he will go on to give us all things besides. Most Christians know the fearful feeling that God may not have anything more for them beyond what they have already received. A thoughtful look at Calvary should banish this mood. But this is not all. Note, second, what Paul implies about the effectiveness of our redemption. God, he says, gave him up for us all. And this fact is itself the guarantee that all things will be given us because they all come to us as the direct fruit of Christ's death. We have just said that the greatness of God's giving on the cross makes his further giving, if the words may be allowed, natural and likely, but what we must note now is that the unity of God's saving purpose makes such further giving necessary and therefore certain. At this point, the New Testament view of the cross involves more than is sometimes realized. That the apostolic writers present the death of Christ as the ground and warrant of God's offer of forgiveness, and that we enter into forgiveness through repentance and faith in Christ will not be disputed. But does this mean that, as a loaded gun is only potentially explosive, and an act of pulling the trigger is needed to make it go off, so Christ's death achieved only a possibility of salvation, needing an exercise of faith on our part to trigger it off and make it actual? If so, then it is not strictly Christ's death that saves us at all, any more than it is loading the gun that makes it fire. Strictly speaking, we save ourselves by our faith, and for all we know, Christ's death might not have saved anyone, since it might have been the case that nobody believed the gospel. But that is not how the New Testament sees it. The New Testament view is that the death of Christ has actually saved us all. All that is to say, whom God foreknew and has called and justified and will, in due course, glorify. For our faith, which from the human point of view is the means of salvation, is from God's point of view part of salvation, and is as directly and completely God's gift to us as is the pardon and peace of which faith lays hold. Psychologically, faith is our own act, but the theological truth about it is that it is God's work in us. Our faith and our new relationship with God as believers, and all the divine gifts that are enjoyed within this relationship, were all alike secured for us by Jesus' death on the cross. For the cross was not an isolated event. It was, rather, the focal point in God's eternal plan to save His elect, and it ensured and guaranteed first the calling, or the bringing to faith, through the gospel in the mind and the Holy Spirit in the heart, and then the justification, and finally the glorification of all for whom specifically and personally Christ died. Now we see why the Greek of this verse says literally, and so the KJV renders it, "How shall he not with him also give us all things?" It is simply impossible for him not to do this, for Christ and all things go together as ingredients in the single gift of eternal life and glory, and the giving of Christ for us to remove the sin barrier by substitutionary atonement has effectively opened the door to our being given all the rest. The saving purpose of God, from eternal election to final glory, is one, and it is vital for both our understanding and our assurance that we should not lose sight of the links that bind together its various stages and parts. Which leads to our next point. Note, third, what Paul implies about the consequences of our redemption. God, he says, will, with Christ, give us all things. What does that cover? Calling, justification, glorification, which in verse 30 includes everything from the new birth to the resurrection of the body, have already been mentioned, and so throughout Romans 8 has the many-sided ministry of the Holy Spirit. Here is wealth indeed, and from other scriptures we could add to it. We could, for instance, dwell on our Lord's assurance that when disciples seek first the kingdom of God and His righteousness, then all these things, their material necessities, will be providentially supplied. A truth to which he pointed again startlingly when he said, "There is no one who has left house, or brothers, or sisters, or mother, or father, or children, or lands, for my sake and for the gospel, who will not receive 100-fold now in this time, houses, and brothers, and sisters, and mothers, and children, and lands, with persecutions, and in the age to come, eternal life." Or we could dwell on the thought that all things means all the good, not that we can think of, but that God can think of, as infinite wisdom and power guide His generosity. But we shall come closest to Paul's mind if we understand this phrase as prompted, like the therefore of verse 1, by Paul's special brand of pastoral logic, which counters, by anticipation, wrong inferences that his readers might otherwise draw. The wrong inference which he was countering in verse 1, and which we shall see him counter again in verse 33, was that the Christian's sins of infirmity may endanger God's continued acceptance of him. The wrong inference that he is countering here is that following Christ will mean the loss of things worth having, uncompensated by any corresponding gain, which, if true, would make Christian's discipleship, like the Roundheads in 1066 and all that, and that apparently was a satirical book written about the history of England. He continues, right, but repulsive. Paul's assurance that with Christ, God will give us all things, corrects this inference by anticipation. for it proclaims the adequacy of God as our sovereign benefactor, whose way with his servants leaves no ground for any sense or fear of real personal impoverishment at any stage. Let us work this out. The Christian, like Israel at Sinai, faces the exclusive claim of the first commandment. God said to Israel, "I am the Lord your God, who brought you out of Egypt, out of the land of slavery. You shall have no other gods before me." This command, like all the Decalogue, was couched in negative form because it came as a summons to stop living in the old way and make a fresh start. Its background was the polytheism of Egypt, which the Israelites knew already, and that of Canaan, which was to confront them very shortly. Polytheism, the worship of many gods, was, in fact, universal throughout the ancient Near East. The idea behind it was that every god's power was limited by the power of his fellows. The corn god, or the fertility god, for instance, could never exercise the functions of the storm god or the god of the seas. A god who made his home in one particular shrine or sacred grove or tree could only act to help men on his own home ground. Elsewhere, other gods were supreme. Therefore, it was not enough to worship one god only. One needed, so far as possible, to get on good terms with them all, or else one would constantly be exposed to the ill will of gods whom one had neglected, with consequent loss of the good things that it was the special prerogative of those neglected deities to bestow. It was the pressure of these ideas that in later years made the temptation of the Israelites to worship other gods so strong. No doubt in Egypt they had come to take the polytheistic outlook for granted, however much or little they may have joined in worshiping the gods of the Egyptians. But the first commandment clamped down absolutely upon this way of thinking and behaving. "Thou shalt have no other gods beside me." Note now how God deals with this question of dividing allegiance between himself and other gods. He puts it to Israel as an issue not of theology, but of loyalty, a matter not of the mind simply, but of the heart. Elsewhere in Scripture, notably in the Psalms and Isaiah, we find him telling his people explicitly that to worship pagan gods is madness, because they are, in fact, no gods. But he is not making that point here. For the moment, he leaves open the question whether other gods have any existence or not. He frames the first commandment not to settle that issue, but to settle the question of loyalty. God does not say, "There are no other gods beside me for you to have." He simply says, "You shall have no other gods but me." And he grounds his claim on the fact that he is their God who brought them out of Egypt. It is as if he said, "By saving you from Pharaoh and his hosts, by my mighty hand and stretched out arm, by signs and wonders, by the Passover and the crossing of the Red Sea, I gave you a sample of what I can do for you and showed you clearly enough that anywhere, at any time, against any foe, under any privation whatsoever, I can protect you, provide for you, and give you all that makes up true life. You need no god but me. Therefore, you are not to be betrayed into looking for any god but me. You are to serve me and me alone." In other words, in the first commandment, God told Israel to serve him exclusively, not only because they owed it to him, but also because he was worthy of their entire and exclusive trust. They were to bow to his absolute authority over them on the basis of confidence in his complete adequacy for them. And, clearly, these two things needed to go together, for they could hardly have been wholehearted in serving him to the exclusion of other gods if they had doubted his all-sufficiency to provide whatever they might need. Now, if you are a Christian, you know that you, too, are being claimed in the same way. God did not spare his Son, but delivered him up for you. Christ loved you and gave himself for you to save you out of the spiritual Egypt of bondage to sin and Satan. The first commandment, in its positive form, is put to you by Christ Himself. Love the Lord your God with all your heart and with all your soul and with all your mind. This is the first and greatest commandment. The claim rests on the right of both creation and redemption, and it cannot be evaded. You know what kind of life it is that Christ calls you, as His disciple, to live. His own example and teaching in the Gospels, to look no further in the book of God than that, make it abundantly clear. You are called to go through this world as a pilgrim, a mere temporary resident, traveling light, and willing, as Christ directs, to do what the rich young ruler refused to do, give up material wealth and the security it provides, and live in a way that involves you in poverty and loss of possessions. Having your treasure in heaven, you are not to budget for treasure on earth, nor for a high standard of living. You may well be required to forego both. You are called to follow Christ, carrying your cross. What does that mean? Well, the only persons in the ancient world who carried a cross were condemned criminals going out to execution. Each, like our Lord Himself, was made to carry the cross on which He was to be crucified. Well, my friend, once again, our time is up. At the bottom of page 268 in Knowing God by J.I. Packer and published by InterVarsity Press in 1993. The idea of bearing a cross is not popular with us nowadays, but as Packer points out, as followers of Jesus, we are not above His sufferings. May God bring you strength to bear your cross today.
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4: I always encourage Christians who want to get involved in the performing arts. 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
3: Max McLean next. 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
5: How did you end up with the performing arts?
4: Yes, well, I got into the theater in college. I was not a believer. I had this challenge with sociophobia. I don't know if you know what that is. It's the fear of being in front of people. I think a lot of people experience this fear. And so I went to the weird part of campus to take an oral interpretation class, and that's when the bug bit. And I've been involved in theatrical production ever since my junior year of college.
5: What is that?
4: Well, it's my whole adult working experience. I finished doing theater in college, went to drama school in England. And on the way to England, I had a conversion experience to Jesus Christ. And it was through that experience that I was inspired by the Holy Spirit to find a way to integrate my work with my faith. I was already an actor. I was pursuing theater. And now I had this new dimension in my life. And I thought, how do I bring these two things together? That was the impetus for beginning our ministry, Fellowship for Performing Arts.
5: And so when did you actually found FPA?
4: Right after drama school, I got married. The lady that introduced me to Jesus came back to New York And I started acting, and I found sort of traditional acting career trajectory was really not very fulfilling. The Holy Spirit was talking to me, you cannot serve two masters. So I ultimately decided to give up the theater and got very involved in my local church, a Christian Missionary Alliance church in New Jersey. And it was there the pastor encouraged me to read scriptures for the worship services. I got tremendous affirmation for that, which led to recordings of the Bible. Most people know my voice through the listener's Bible. As a result of that, I started doing one-person productions of the scriptures, beginning with Mark's Gospel and then Acts and then Genesis and Philippians. And so I did that and toured extensively churches and small colleges around the country. And as a result of that, I realized, you know, if I really wanted to make a difference to take these productions to another level, I would need to get some support. And so that was the beginning of the founding of Fellowship for Performing Arts in 1992.
5: When you talk about, you know, you did not find the traditional, you know, career path for the actor, presumably talking about Broadway and Hollywood.
4: Yeah, mostly. In my case, it would have been Broadway, New York theater, regional theaters, and whatever television was in New York, because that's where I was based.
5: I know a lot of Christians, I think, implicitly understand, like, well, those are probably not like the healthiest places for Christians to be. As someone who's actually had some experience there, can you tell us about what it is about those places that are, should we say, dangerous?
4: Yeah. Well, I think the reputation is justified, that a lot of Christians that come up in strong churches, one of the great things about churches is that you learn to be in front of people. Singing and worship is really important. So using your voice is very normalized. So there's a lot more experience. So, you know, I'm always impressed when I watch shows like American Idol, how many of those people came out of the church, you know, because they sang gospel before they sang anything else. So what happens is, you know, they come up in strong places and they go to a place like New York or LA. And if they're not rooted in a good church home, nurturing their faith, the pressure to negotiate certain fundamentals away is enormous. And unless you're really grounded, a lot of people do fall away.
5: I guess that kind of prompts the question then. The performing arts, obviously it's an art. It's a way that we can glorify God. So what place is there for the Christian in the performing arts?
4: In the theater, my experience was an actor is in many ways like a musician, in the sense that he uses his voice, his body, his mind to illuminate great literature. So a script is set in front of him, and his objective is to articulate the ideas, the emotions in that script to an audience. And so that's something we all should be able to do, because that's what the body does. But the question becomes, what's written on that script? And what is the worldview of that script? And ultimately, you become a mouthpiece for the worldview. So to me, the great impetus is not necessarily the performing side of it. It is the creative side of it in terms of what's really needed. And that's one of the reasons Fellowship for Performing Arts came into existence, is what work are we creating? You're going to have all this talent, but what is it going to go for? What is it going to illuminate? Really, what's needed is writers and producers, the writers, because that's the architecture of what gets produced. And the producer is the one that builds the team and puts it all together so that you can create something. You can bring it from concept to real life. I always encourage Christians who want to get involved in the performing arts. It says, you know, there's unfortunately, actors are kind of a dime a dozen. If they don't cast you, they'll cast somebody else. Directors are sort of the same, but really good writers, really good producers, that's where you can really make a difference.
5: Writing and producing, meaning producers and writers being the ones setting up the story?
4: The writer is creating the thing that's being produced. The producer is the decision maker. He's raising all the money. He's developing the whole creative team. He's making it happen. In many ways, somebody like Dallas Jenkins in The Chosen is both the producer and the writer. You know, he's the showrunner and the engine that brings The Chosen forward. Without Dallas Jenkins, you wouldn't have The Chosen. In my small world, I'm kind of doing the same thing with a lot of C.S. Lewis material.
5: I noticed, you guys at Fellowship for Performing Arts, and I'm sure you direct a lot of this, do a lot of C.S. Lewis material.
4: Yeah.
5: Is there a particular reason why you chose C.S. Lewis?
4: Well, yes. I was converted in my 20s. And after reading the New Testament, somebody gave me a copy of the Screwtape Letters, and I thought, oh my goodness, I know this guy. And before I was a Christian, I was not aware of the schemes of the devil. One of the illuminations of the Holy Spirit is that there's somebody that is after your soul. You know, don't be afraid of the one who killed the body, but be afraid of the one who can kill the soul in hell. It was a real illumination. And so I wouldn't have had an understanding of spiritual warfare in the way I do without the writings of C.S. Lewis. And then, of course, I read Mere Christianity. And over the course of years, I've read almost all his works. And he has become, for me, you know, we read the scriptures, and the scriptures are so illuminating. A lot of times you need somebody to help you guide you through the scripture. And Lewis has been a spiritual guide for me.
5: What was the first work of his that you thought you'd take up?
4: Well, it was a Screwtape Letter. Somebody had seen some of my other work and made a joke saying, I think you'd make a really good Screwtape. And I didn't know if that was a compliment or not, but it got me moving, thinking about taking a look at Lewis as theatrical literature, because I had never really thought of him in that way. It was much more theological and pastoral. But when you start looking at it, there's a story. There's a lot of stories there. And so the job of bringing something from the page to the stage, you really got to know it, and you've got to know it well. And I just found that the more I got to know, the more I wanted to know. You just never got to the bottom of Lewis. And so one thing led to another. We started with Screwtape, then we did Great Divorce, then The Most Reluctant Convert, then further up, further in, Shadowlands. So we've been living in Lewis land for a long time.
5: C.S. Lewis seems like a lot of prose. How do you take that and turn it into a stage production?
4: Well, take, for example, the Screwtape Letters. Lewis was writing about his own battles with temptation. And so he creates this character, this larger-than-life character. The object of Screwtape's attack is somebody called the patient. You know, you and I think of a patient as someone in need of healing. In Screwtape's world, a patient is someone in need of damnation, of corruption. And what's interesting is that C.S. Lewis himself is the model for the patient. You know, most of the things he was writing about were his own personal battles with temptation. When you look at the story within the book, the narrative element is that it is essentially a predator-prey story. Screwtape's a predator. And the patient, the object, this unsuspecting human on Earth, is the prey. And so the story is, will the predator get its prey? And that is the story that we tell. And then what you do is you select material from the book that supports that arc. I mean, there's a lot more in it that is really powerful and fascinating, but it may not necessarily support the arc of what we're trying to tell. You know, it's a kind of a little bit of a rabbit trail. So those get edited out. You know, that's very common in almost any adaptive literature. To read the Screwtape Letters in an audiobook form, it takes over 6 hours, and, you know, people don't want to stay that long. So we've developed a very creative, entertaining, and convicting 90-minute stage production of Screwtape Letters, which ultimately we will do a similar thing with the film. Theater is definitely the medium of the voice. Film is definitely the medium of the image. And so you have to take a completely different attack for film. You have to fill out the backstory. You know, for instance, Screwtape's office is in hell. You don't want the whole film to be in hell. So, you know, you will open it up. What's happening to the patient on Earth? Wormwood would be somehow personified anthropomorphically.
5: So what do you think it's going to look like? You mentioned the stage is the medium of the voice. Film is the medium of the eyes. How do you think the film adaptation of your Screwtape Letters production may change?
4: Well, it's going to change, but it has to be true to the book. One of the great things about film, the amount of talent within the film industry in terms of writers and cinematographers is immense. The level of experience and commitment and dedication in the film world is incredibly high. And so we anticipate we're going to get a lot of really good ideas that we're going to have to sift through to tell the kind of story that's true to the book, true to the gospel, and yet be a film as well. It has to entertain, you know, it has to have this kind of three-act structure. And so we're looking forward to that challenge.
5: My guest today is Max McLean. He's the founder and artistic director of the Fellowship for Performing Arts. We're discussing their upcoming film adaptation of their production, The Screwtape Letters, and how Christians can pursue theater. And unless there's more you care to say about the film.
4: The fact that we've got the rights is just a huge deal. You know, we're working closely with the C.S. Lewis estate. They're very involved in the process, which we're very grateful for. So that just means there's more to tell later on.
5: One thing you mentioned in a little earlier is you're hoping that as you're producing this film, that it will be true to the book. Something I have heard from, you know, professors before, which maybe is just a different approach. I'd love to hear your thoughts, is there is a certain amount of creative liberty that one needs to take and not too much faithfulness to any one book, since, you know, the theater is a different experience than reading a novel. Do you think that's true? And how does that book adaptation look, yeah, I guess?
4: It is true. The question is, how do you manage the creativity? Because creativity needs to be managed. And usually you're much more creative when you have established sort of boundaries of, okay, we want to make sure this gets in. We want to make sure we do this. We want to make sure this. So work within these parameters. And that actually is really important to a creative person, because if you give them almost no license, then it's really hard to get a shape. I think artists, the good ones, are very disciplined. They need stakes in the ground of, okay, what do we need to hit? That guides their process.
5: How do you go about deciding what are the boundaries for adapting these works by Lewis?
4: Well, Lewis has a reputation. He read everything from the Greeks to the moderns. He had a steel trap mind that could remember everything he read. And he had this incredible ability to translate what he knew into magnificent prose and speech. That's why we know Lewis. He's the most influential Christian writer of the past century. And he did it all under the headship of Christ. So anything that's written that's kind of negotiating the gospel, you know, you'd have to say, why is that there?
5: Pivoting a little bit from that, those are very interesting thoughts. I did also kind of want to ask about entertainment, because it seems to me maybe Christians have an idea of what entertainment is, and it's kind of a negative idea that it's sort of this passive thing. How do you think Christians should pursue entertainment?
4: I do think that there's going to be an enormous amount of laughter in heaven. So I do think we are made for story. We're made for joy. So if you're in the quote unquote entertainment business, you do have to entertain. In some ways, it means absorb, engage. I always think of it this way. You know, when you have a piece like Screwtape, when I read it, I was entertained by it. I was engaged with it. I did find it moments funny. It wasn't a comedy, but I did find his turn of phrase very funny, his insights really surprising. And so I said, okay, how do we capture that for theater? How do we capture that for film? You know, so I do think that if it doesn't entertain, it probably won't engage. So what I'm interested in, you know, I want people to be entertained. I want them to be engaged. And in the process of being engaged, you know, you're enjoying yourself. You're almost caught off guard when something hits you as true and convicting. So I think I want the film to, and the play to entertain. I want it to convict. And if it does both of those things for some people, it's going to be a life-changing experience.
5: And speaking of entertainment, I'm sure you are well aware we are living in an era of artificial intelligence that seems to me to be challenging even our very idea of what it means to be human, since AI can like so closely simulate human life. Do you think there is a way that entertainment and the performing arts can contribute uniquely to human flourishing that AI can't simulate?
4: You know, that question remains to be seen, because, you know, with these large language models, so much of our learning is imitating, right? You know, as child, we imitate others, and that's how we learn. And so they've developed these large language models to do the same thing. There is this instinct that's unique to personality, where one of the things about large language models, it does tend to generalize. So the uniqueness of an individual's unique view is going to be harder. I'm not saying it's going to be impossible, but I'm not an expert in this. I'm certainly aware of it and know that we actually don't know the terrain we're going into when it comes to AI. In fact, I would have told you 2 years ago, AI is the way we're seeing it now was 50 years away. It's become ubiquitous. And so we're still adjusting to it. And each day becomes more and more of a surprise at what it is. But I always think, whenever I think of AI, I think of Pharaoh's magicians. You know, they could imitate God's miracles, but then Moses' snakes would eat up their snakes. So there was always this limitation. In fact, if I was smart enough, I would write a screenplay about AI and I would call it Pharaoh's Magicians.
5: Well, that's so clever. I've not thought about like comparing AI to like I guess they were simulating, weren't they? Okay.
4: Well, I mean, because you know, in the older days, the magicians were basically the scientists. You know, they were practicing alchemy. And so they were kind of manipulating the elements. You know, that's what scientists do. And so they were the early scientists, but it was more magic than science.
5: Yeah, I guess maybe it will just remain to be seen whether AI is what it does to, you know, us as it continues to develop. How do you think that, you know, adopting characters and studying the performing arts and engaging with the performing arts, how do you think the Lord has helped use that to shape your understanding of the gospel?
4: Yeah, well, the Lord himself is creative. I try to read the Bible daily. And when I read the stories, I'm just so aware of the nature of storytelling that's in the scripture, the nature of dramatic action that's in the scripture. I mean, even the gospel himself, you know, when you think of the gospels, if they don't believe me, they'll believe the miracles, you know. So there's a sense of there's the spoken word, but there's also the performed word in Jesus and his miracles, because they point to me. So there is a sense of the performing arts as a way of illustrating, of manifesting a real idea. But then, of course, it all goes back to what is your source material and what is your objective? Because if you have those two things right, then you're going to make a good film, given the fact that you have the resources to do it and the right people who are willing to follow that lead.
5: How do you think Christians can train a new generation of, you mentioned earlier, writers and producers that are driving the stories actually being told?
4: Well, the key issue, like you learn any craft, you got to put in your 10,000 hours. You know, you really got to do the work. And once you put in your 10,000 hours, then you have this level of expertise that you can execute. But it all depends. You know, I remember listening to a preacher that, you know, an educated PhD who doesn't know the Lord is basically an educated devil. You know, he's not, his moorings are not tied to the truth. You've got to develop your craft and you've got to be true to your convictions that Jesus is Lord.
5: That's very C.S. Lewis of you to say education without gospel gives you just a clever devil.
4: Yeah.
5: Well, how does the performing arts, once we have a story in place, it's been written, how do you think the acting side shapes our humanity? Do you think it, you know, plays a role in how actors are shaped and formed?
4: Like I mentioned earlier, actors are musicians in the sense that they're trained instruments who need a sheet of music to play, need a script. You know, one of the things, we just auditioned for a couple of actors, and it was really interesting in the audition process in New York. There was one actor who was really incredibly talented, over the top talented. And he wasn't on our radar when we came into the rehearsal process. The casting director who we hired noticed that I was very interested in this person by the questions I was asking him after his audition. After it was over, she took me aside and commented to me, you know, he's very talented, but he has a reputation of being very hard to work with. And so she was kind of steering me away from casting him because of his reputation. So that just goes back to, you know, you got to be skilled in your craft, but you have to be a good citizen too, you know, and that's like almost in any other job. Yeah, both are important.
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1: Matt Herron is pastor of Sojourn Church in Traverse City, Michigan. Today we continue his series, Matthew, the Gospel of the Kingdom, and the message from Matthew chapter 23, verses 1 through 13, and verses 37 through 39. Now here's Matt Herron.
2: If you're familiar with Matthew 23, you might know that the majority of this chapter is Jesus's woes, where he calls down these woes upon the religious leaders of Israel. And they are incredibly heavy, and it's incredibly intense. And starting in verse 13 and going to verse 33, through 36, that section of the chapter, it's something you got to buckle up for. It's some pretty heavy language from Jesus, and we're going to explore that here today. We're in book 5. And every book has this dynamic. It starts off with a collection of stories, and then it has an extended teaching. And so if you think about book 5, chapters 21 and 22 were the short stories, all these different little vignettes. And then chapters 23, 24, and 25, that's the extended teaching. So we are moving into the final section of the final book, this clash of kingdoms, where Jesus is bringing his kingdom, and it's running head to head with the Jewish kingdom, with the Roman kingdom, and there's an intensity here that we have not felt to this degree throughout the entire book, and yet here it is. So today, Matthew chapter 23, start off here with Jesus' concerns. In the first 12 verses, if you look at verse 1 there, after all the stuff that's happened in chapters 21 and 22, all these setup questions, all of these efforts by the various groups, the Sadducees, the Pharisees, they're trying to catch Jesus. They're trying to trap him. All of that stuff. Now Jesus talks, and he talks to the crowds, and they're still gathered there. That's the indication. And this crowd likely includes those religious leaders. It likely includes the Pharisees and the Sadducees. They have been the ones who've been trying to stump him with these questions, and now Jesus has something to say. And Jesus points out the scribes and the Pharisees. And one of the commentaries that I've used through this series on Matthew that I have just loved is by a guy named Dale Bruner. And Dale Bruner, when he talks, when he references the scribes in his commentary, he says, when you think of scribes, you should think of them in modern terms as Bible teachers. So the scribes were the experts on the Bible. And so he says, if Jesus was talking to this crowd today, he would say Bible teachers, not scribes. And then when he says Pharisees, Dale Bruner says, that means the really serious ones. You've met some, right? You've met some Christians who are just super, super serious. That's not necessarily a bad thing. That can be a beautiful thing. But yet Jesus has something to say to the super, super serious. Jesus is addressing both the religious leaders of Judaism in the first century. That's who he says these things to. That's who he says these things about. So that is one audience that needs to listen up. And when Jesus spoke these words and those sound waves left his mouth, that group needed to listen. But there's another group that needs to listen. And that is the group right now, the religious leaders of the people of God in all times. And so as I stand up here and preach through this text, it should not be lost on any of us that a guy like me is actually in the crosshairs of what Jesus is talking about. And so, yes, he had an original audience, these Jewish religious leaders in the first century and all the stuff that was going on with them. But the application would also apply to a Bible teacher or to a serious Christian in the 21st century. Jesus is inviting us to hold up a mirror. And as you get to verse 3, Jesus says that these guys, they sit in the seat of Moses. Now, Moses is the great teacher of the Jewish people. The first five books of the Old Testament are authored by Moses, and he was the one that God gave the law to. So Moses is exalted as a grand teacher. And if you were a person who taught the law, then the Jewish people saw you as sitting in Moses' seat. So it's like, you're not Moses, but you're sitting in his seat. You're taking up the responsibility of teaching the people the law of God. And so Jesus says, okay, these groups, you know, the Bible teachers and the serious, the scribes and the Pharisees, they're sitting in Moses' seat. So they're teaching you, and they're teaching you the law. Don't miss this. Jesus' point is they're teaching you good stuff. But Jesus says to them, do what they say, but do not do what they do. Do what they say. The stuff they're teaching you is the law. The stuff they're teaching you, it's the scripture. You should care deeply about that. You should value the word of God. But there's a problem with the people that are teaching it to you.

seen by others. They make their phylacteries broad and their fringes long. And these are just Jewish practices of actually having the word of God in these little boxes. And they would tie it to their foreheads. And there's Old Testament reasons for doing that. But some of them made their boxes bigger so that they stuck out more. And then there was two different groups, and one of the groups had laws that made the fringes on their robes longer to make them stick out more. And so there were these indications of, like, we need to make sure people see how serious we are. People see how committed we are. And Jesus says they're actually focused on appearances. They're doing it all for show. They just want people to see what they're doing. And then verses 6 and 7, he says they're addicted to the perks and they're addicted to the privileges. And this is a hard saying. This is, him saying they want the best seats at the feasts and they want the best titles in public. And again, he's talking to the Bible teachers. He's talking to the serious. You could say he's talking to lead pastors. And the temptation that exists to want the perks, to want the privileges, to want to get all the benefits, all the stuff. And man, if you're into documentaries or you're into podcasts, it's not hard to find the most extreme cases of pastors who are abusing their churches, who are doing these very things, who want the titles, who want the perks, who want the privileges, who want the money. And yet you can find those, and those are the extremes, but they're a danger for everybody. They're a danger for all of the Bible teachers. They're a danger for all of the serious. They're a danger for all of the pastors. And Jesus is raising the flag and saying to his followers, I want you to be really careful with the people who are teaching you, with the people who are leading you. This is serious stuff. They sit in the seat of Moses. They have the law of God. Much of what they say is actually good, but watch out because their motivations could be a mess. Their intentions could be a mess. They could preach it and then not actually practice what God is actually calling them to live. They're in the place of spiritual leadership. They're in the place of spiritual authority. Now, especially in our culture, something that might be bubbling up for you right now is, see, that's the problem. Authority, leadership, like, that's the problem. Is authority bad? Well, I mean, I just said it. We've all seen it. We've all seen it used badly, not just in the church. We've seen authority and leadership used bad in all kinds of places. But it's important to note, Jesus is not anti-leadership. He's not anti-leadership here, and he's not anti-leadership at any other time. In fact, the New Testament talks a lot about leadership. It talks a lot about leaders and leading. And part of what he is calling out here is how to lead. How to be a leader. Verses 8 through 10, it gives this complicated thing where it talks about the authority figures and their titles. And Jesus says, here's how I want you guys to function. So in the first 7 verses, he's just kind of talking in general. But then in verse 8, he says, but you, if you're my people, watch out for these titles. Watch out for rabbi/teacher. Be careful with the term teacher. Be careful with the term father. Be careful with the term instructor. Now, some people have studied these texts and they've walked away and they've concluded, you should never call anybody teacher. You should never call any human father. You should never call any human instructor. I understand why you might come to that conclusion, because Jesus says, don't call people father, you only have one father. I understand the concern that you might have, like, oh no, I've been calling my earthly dad father my whole life. Have I been breaking Jesus's rules? Or maybe you come from a denomination where the spiritual authority in your church was referred to as father, like in the Catholic Church or in the Anglican Church. You might use the term father and you're like, oh no, am I violating Jesus's command? Jesus is certainly raising a concern about the use of titles. For sure he is. But Dale Bruner says, Jesus is not outlawing any hierarchy. He's outlawing hierarchs. In other words, scripture is not against leadership, but it is concerned about how leaders lead.
And so these terms that he's bringing up, the terms that he's offering for concern or offering for consideration, he is not saying that power

0: is the problem. Power is not the problem. The problem is what leaders do with their power. Is there a growing sense of them taking that title and getting confused about the significance of that title? See, in verses 11 and 12, Jesus builds on this by talking of the great reversal, Jesus' kingdom. In verse 11, it says, "The greatest among you shall be your servant. Whoever exalts himself will be humbled, and whoever humbles himself will be exalted." This kind of language is really common. Jesus talks like this. The rest of the New Testament talks like this. Jesus just talked about it a couple chapters ago. If we were to go back to Matthew 20, do you remember that two of his disciples, their mom comes to him? Remember good old mom? And she comes to Jesus and she's like, I got a request for you, Jesus. I would like my sons to have the best two seats. The rest of the disciples hear this and they are so ticked off. But the indication is they're not ticked off that they would have the audacity to ask for those seats. The other 10 are ticked off because they wanted those seats. Everybody wanted the good stuff. Everybody wanted the place of privilege. Everybody wanted to be exalted. And yet Jesus responds to that mom and then to the 12 disciples, and he says, that's not the way my kingdom works. My kingdom is an upside down kingdom. Jesus is saying that the way up is down. The way to true greatness is serving others. A great leader is one who actually gives their power away. Jesus says, you want to know how it's used in the world? It's used, they use their power to lord it over others. Those people who get into power and then what they use their power for is to make sure that they get theirs, to make sure that they win, to make sure that they get all the perks and all the privileges. They lord it over the others. And Jesus says, it shall not be that way with you, not with my people. My kingdom is an upside down kingdom. Have you noticed that the place where God meets you most often is in the place of humility? If you read through the Bible, do you see how often this happens? That God meets his people in their toughest moment? It's when he is most present to them. It's when he is most clearly there. It's when it's most intimate. I've experienced it in my own life, that in my moments of humility, in my moments of brokenness, that's when God actually meets me the most. And yet, I am spending the majority of my life trying not to be humbled. I'm trying to spend all of my life having that not happen. I don't want to experience humility. I don't want to experience brokenness. Yet, why is that? Why is that the case? Well, the reason that's the case is because I'm tempted with every single thing that Jesus just warned them about. I'm tempted with every bit of that. Left to myself, I don't want to be humbled. Left to myself, I don't want to be held accountable. Left to myself, I don't want to serve. Left to myself, I want all the perks and I don't want any of the responsibility. Maybe you can relate to that. Maybe some of you know what I'm talking about. But man, I've actually seen some of you and I've seen you live a different way. And you know, you don't know what a gift and an example you are to people like myself. You serve and you give and you do it selflessly. And to watch you, my brothers and sisters, to do it in sacrificial and joyful ways, man, you are showing us the way. And this shows the potential beauty of the body. In verse 8, I mean, it talks about these titles. So yeah, we may pay some people. We may pay some people like me to help us organize and learn together as a church family. That probably makes sense. But ultimately, what Jesus is saying is, we are all brothers and sisters. And that the number one way of us relating to each other, I know I've got a microphone on my head right now, but the number one way of us relating to each other is brother-sister. The number one way of you relating to the people seated beside you in the row is brother-sister. The number one way that you relate to your community group leader is brother-sister. That the number one dynamic of the people of God is brother-sister. And there might be some titles that exist, things like elder or pastor or deacon. Those might exist, and they're not bad titles. The rest of the New Testament talks to us about how to use those titles. It's not the titles that are the problem. It's the people that are wearing those titles or bearing those titles. Do they first and foremost see themselves as brothers and sisters with the body? It should be the number one dynamic of our communication, of our relationship with each other. We are all brothers and sisters with one true teacher and one true father. It is incredibly democratizing. It is a very flattened way of envisioning life together. And that, again, that does not mean that there aren't beautiful things that God has in mind for the role of a deacon, and that there aren't beautiful things that God has in mind for the role of an elder. But the number one perspective for the people of God is brother, sister. That's my brother. That's my sister. Jesus is not so much getting worked up about titles as much as he's making a point. Don't ever get confused about the supremacy of Jesus. As a church, we want to try to make much of Jesus. That's what we're trying to do. And this is not something where we're like climbing the stairs and, you know, the pastors are up on the eighth or ninth stair and then the deacons are on the seventh or eighth stair and then the congregation, you know, you're all scattered down there and like stairs one, two, three, four. No, no. We want to view it this way. We are all seated on the living room floor at the feet of the master. And some of us may have been seated on that floor longer than others, but we're all seated on the floor at the feet of the same guy. And we're trying to learn from him and let him lead the way. So Jesus, he is very concerned about these leaders and about the leader-follower dynamic. And now he's going to get really, really specific. So we're going to move through the woes of Jesus. And we're going to try to put them into some groupings here. But this is helpful to think about. If you were to read through Matthew's gospel, his first recorded sermon that he gives of Jesus is called the Sermon on the Mount. And that's Matthew chapter 5 through 7. And maybe you remember this, but in Matthew chapter 5, at the very beginning of that sermon, Matthew records that sermon by starting that sermon with 9 blessings. Blessed is the one. That word for blessed could be the word for flourishing. Flourishing is the one. And so Matthew's first recorded sermon that he gives of Jesus begins with 9 blessings. Now this is Jesus's last recorded sermon. And it begins with 7 woes. It's like the inverse. Now, there's a lot here, but we're going to try to put them into 3 groups. So first, the first cluster is what we're going to call misplaced zeal. And you see this with woe number 1, woe number 2, woe number 3, and woe number 4. So the first woe, starting in verse 13, says, "Woe to you, scribes and Pharisees, your hypocrisy shuts the door of the kingdom on people, including you." He says, you're hypocrites and you're saying a whole bunch of good things, but you don't get the point and your lives don't reflect the point. And the ultimate reality is that you're heaping all of these burdens on people and you're making it hard for them to get in the kingdom, so much so that it's like shutting the door on them, including yourself. The second woe is that their hypocrisy turns their missions work, all of their efforts to go across the sea to make one convert. He says, what zeal you have to go do that, to give up everything, to cross the ocean. And you say, man, even if just one person were to be reached, it would be worth it. Well, he says, the way you're doing it is actually pushing people further away. You have so much zeal. You would get on a ship and go across the sea. You're so committed to the cause. And yet the way you're doing it, it would be better if you didn't. It would be better if you just shut your mouth and stop saying that stuff. Stop modeling that stuff. See, if you put these together, Jesus is telling the scribes and the Pharisees that he sees their zeal, but their zeal makes the wrong things important. And by making the wrong things important, it actually contaminates the work that they're doing. It's pushing people that are far from God further from God. And this is what Jesus has been wrestling with them for these last 3 years. Just because someone is zealous, it doesn't make them right. And we live in a world where there's all kinds of zealous behavior. Zealous behavior can be incredible, but it doesn't make you right. It can actually make you quite dangerous. And what Jesus has to say to them, well, how about you? Do you want people to meet Jesus? Or do you want people to look and act like you, with your preferences, your doctrinal preferences, your priorities? Do you want people to meet a person, or do you want to fit people into a mold? Jesus says, you guys are running around and you have a really specific mold and it's not a good one. And you're trying to make everybody look like you and act like you. You've got zeal, but it's misplaced. The third and fourth woes, these are perfect examples of zeal leading them to the wrong priorities. So if you go to verse 18 through 22, he talks about oaths, making promises. And it's kind of complicated for us in our current moment. But what he's basically saying is they came up with all of these rules. And they basically said, if you make an oath to God on this thing, it really counts. But if you make an oath to God on this thing, it doesn't really count. It's kind of like you could make an oath to God with your fingers crossed. And Jesus talked about this in the Sermon on the Mount. And when Jesus talked about it in the Sermon on the Mount, he said this, let's just let our yes be yes and our no be no. How about we don't come up with all kinds of ridiculous rules about which promises matter, about which oaths matter? They had all of this zeal about how to make a good oath. And Jesus's point is, why don't you just be an honest person and your yes be yes and your no be no? That would be so much better. And then verses 23 and 24, he says, you give all this attention to rule following. You're out there dividing your spices. So tithing, that word means to give 10%. And he says, they're sitting around counting their spices. They're dividing up their dill and their mint and their cumin. They're dividing up these spices to make sure that they get exactly 10% and give it to God. And yet he says, you're doing that. And he's like, you should, that's 10%. Okay, fine. But while you're doing all of that intricate detail, you're neglecting love. It actually means to let go of. It basically saying, you're so busy counting your spices that you don't love your neighbor. And loving your neighbor is the great commandment. You have neglected love. You have neglected the far more important things because you're too busy counting out your spices. Man, what zeal. But it's zeal for the wrong things. It's zeal for the wrong priorities. You know, tithing is kind of like fasting. It's so tangible. Either you did it or you didn't do it. Either you gave 10% or you didn't give 10%. Either you went without food if you fasted or you didn't go without food. It's so tangible. It's so easy to track. It might be hard to do. Like if someone told you, you need to give 10% of your income away. If someone said to you, you need to fast tomorrow and go without food all day long. You know, for some of you, that's a normal practice. For others, that could be really, really hard. So I understand it could be hard, but boy, is it clear. Give 10% or take the day off of food. Like that is so clear. Either you did it or you didn't do it. And so the Pharisees were all about that. Because it could be tracked. And boy, they were good at it. Tithing and fasting are hard but clear. What's hard but fuzzy is loving your neighbor. How do you track that? How do I know if I loved my neighbor yesterday? That is far more complicated. That is far harder to track. And the Pharisees were just like, well, let's give our attention to the thing we can track. It's kind of like churches. You know what's really easy? What's really easy is to track attendance and to track giving. How many humans showed up at this building and how many dollars were given? Those things are so easy to track. So you know what churches often do? They care about budgets and butts. That's what they care about. Jesus would say, you know what I want my church to care about? Love for God and love for neighbor. What I would love my church to care about is to actually care for the hurting and the community around them. That stuff is so much harder to track. So for a lot of churches, sometimes us too, it's like, well, you know, we'll just stick with the thing that's easy to track. And yet Jesus says, don't get lost here. You're loving your neighbor. Yeah, it's hard and fuzzy, but man, it's what I want you to be after. The Pharisees often referred to themselves as the leaders of the blind. They used this language. They would look at the people, the Jewish people, and they would be like, well, here we are, the leaders of you, the blind. And yet Jesus four times says, you're the blind leading the blind. You're blind guides. Four times Jesus says that. Verse 16, verse 17, verse 19, verse 24. Four times Jesus says, you might use that phrase that you're the leaders of the blind, but you're blind leaders. In what ways are you in danger of being zealous for the wrong things? In what ways is there something about a doctrinal preference or a spiritual preference, something that might be a good thing, but you're allowing that thing to become the ultimate thing? And you're looking around and you're ready to judge your brother and you're ready to judge your sister and you're ready to judge your neighbor because they don't agree with you on this preference or this idea. Jesus is saying, be careful. Being serious about the things of God is so good. But you know what Satan would love to do with your seriousness? He would love to make your seriousness focused on things that just don't matter that much while neglecting the things that do. Second cluster is false exteriors. So woes 5 and 6, these might be a little bit more familiar in language for some of you, but he says, verse 25, woe to you, scribes and Pharisees, hypocrites, for you clean the outside of the cup and the plate, but inside they are full of greed and self-indulgence. You blind Pharisee, first clean the inside of the cup and the plate, then that the outside also may be clean. And then verse 27, woe to you, scribes and Pharisees, hypocrites, for you are like whitewashed tombs, which outwardly appear beautiful, but within are full of dead people's bones and all uncleanliness. So you are also outwardly appear righteous to others, but within you are full of hypocrisy and lawlessness. And so these two are all about the exterior, putting on a show. So much of what they do is for show. He said that in the first verses of this chapter. They may not realize it, but they do what they do because they are concerned about what other people will think. It's not done out of love for God. It's not done out of love for neighbor. It's done to impress the people that are watching you. I don't know how much you can relate to that, but this is a legitimate challenge. This is a legitimate temptation for all of us, I think. In verse 26, he says, clean the inside first and then the outside. You know, I mean, just imagine doing the dishes and cleaning the outside of a cup, but never washing the inside of the cup. That's gross. Sitting on the shelf, it looks great, but who wants to drink out of that cup? You know, nobody wants to drink out of that cup. And Jesus says, that's what the people that are putting on a show are like. You're spending so much time scrubbing the outside that you're neglecting the inside. And the inside is actually what matters. It's what matters to God. And ultimately, it's going to be what matters to your neighbor. Because what is inside eventually comes out. So Jesus says, clean the inside first. And the outside's going to take care of itself. Clean the inside first. But boy, in some ways, cleaning the inside is much harder. You want to know why? We need help. The psalmist, a couple times in the Psalms, he uses language where he basically says, God, will you clean me? Will you wash me? Will you search me? Because I don't even know the dirt that's in here. I don't even know the stuff that's going on in here. Will you do the work of cleaning me? Man, we don't like to ask for help. But if we're going to clean the inside of the cup, that is not a solo project. That's a project that needs help to do well. See, when you settle for cleaning the outside, it makes you into a terrible hypocrite. Here's why. Because if no one is looking, then you lose all your motivation and you lose all your self-control. Can you relate to that? When you're by yourself, when you're in the dark, when no one's around, if you've lost your motivation, if you've lost your self-control, that's a good indication that you're doing it because you just are worried about what other people might think if they saw it. My family was just watching Home Alone. And if you remember, he makes his family disappear. And what does he immediately do? He makes himself a giant bowl of ice cream with all kinds of toppings. And then he puts on a movie that his parents would never let him watch. And at one point in time, he says, I'm eating junk and watching rubbish all by himself. Boy, is that the reality of the human condition. You know, my dad was a pastor, and I've said this before, but I want to say it again. One of the best things that my dad gave me, he didn't have a lot of what you would consider earthly success, but one of the best things that he gave me was that he was the same guy on Tuesday that he was on Sunday. My dad was a guy who had character, and my dad was a guy who had consistency, and my dad was a guy who was, it was true all the way down. And it's a gift to those who are closest to you. It's a perfect example of if you take care of the inside, the outside will take care of itself. My dad was not perfect, but my dad was not performing. The last cluster is just the final, the seventh woe, poor self-awareness. There's like seven or eight verses here that Jesus talks about this, and they are super heavy. Woe. They are super heavy. Jesus drops the bomb with this seventh woe. He basically says to them, you have no self-awareness. Jesus's point is they think that if they were alive back in the day, that they wouldn't kill God's prophets. You know, they're looking at the Old Testament and they see God would send a prophet to the people of Israel. The people of Israel hated it. They would plug their ears and eventually they would kill these prophets. That's what they would do. But the Pharisees think, oh, no, no. If we were back then, we wouldn't have rejected Jeremiah. We wouldn't have rejected Isaiah. We would have received them. And Jesus's point is not only would you have, you're going to do it in a couple days. They are going to coordinate the crucifixion of the ultimate prophet, of Jesus himself. And Jesus is sitting there saying, are you kidding me? You can't see yourself. Woe to you, Pharisees and scribes. Woe to you, Bible teachers and serious Christians. Woe to you, pastors. You can't see yourself. You know, in our modern culture, we have a huge problem with this because a lot of people have been taught about self-awareness. So many of them think that that means that they have self-awareness. And just because you know the word self-aware does not mean you are. Did you know that? Self-awareness, it is a lifelong journey. And I actually have come to think that the best sign that you are growing in self-awareness is that you are very open to the possibility that you have more blind spots. What happens with a lot of people is they find a blind spot and they're like, oh, I didn't know I had a blind spot. I'm so glad to have gotten that and take care of. Now I don't have any blind spots. Listen, the lesson you should take from that is if there was one, there are probably a bunch more. I don't know what they are yet. That's self-awareness. I don't even know what it would be like to experience me. I don't even know what it would be like to do life with me. In God's kindness, maybe I've seen some blind spots and been awakened to like, oh my word, that's how I treated people? That would be a win. But would you be open? Would you be teachable enough to say, maybe there's a lot more blind spots. I've seen one. Maybe there's dozens more. I just want to touch on something very briefly. You know, Jesus says really heavy things here. And you could say, well, isn't Jesus violating his own words from chapter 22? When he's asked, what's the greatest commandment? You know, he says, love God and love your neighbor. And then the next chapter, he burns them all down. And you're like, wait a minute, Jesus, I thought you were supposed to love your neighbor. Is he violating his own commands? And there's probably a lot we could say here, but let me just suggest that the answer is no, he's not. And one of the main reasons is because he's inviting his people to learn from it. He's inviting his people to say, I want you to turn from this. I want you to see the brokenness and not participate in it. And so in other words, instead of just burning down people, he's actually holding up a mirror. And the invitation is for them and for us to turn from this. So final point, and this one's shorter, but I also think it proves that Jesus is not violating his own command. Look at Jesus' heart. In verses 37 through 39, this is what Jesus says. O Jerusalem, Jerusalem, the city that kills the prophets and stones those who are sent to it. So he uses the phrase, O Jerusalem, Jerusalem. That is an expression of love and longing. And then Jesus says, but I still want you. He's not afraid to use feminine language here. He says, I so wanted to be a hen who gathered up her little chickens, gathered them up underneath her, gathered them together, rescued them, protected them. That's so what I want to do. You're rejecting the prophets. You're killing the prophets. Jesus longs to gather the people of Israel to himself. He still wants them. Even though they're killing the prophets, even though they're killing the messengers, he still wants them. Here's the point. Their rejection has led them to a place of devastation. That's what he says in the next verses, or the next words there. He's like, your house is left to you desolate. Their rejection of God's good way has led to desolation. Can you relate to that? Is that part of your journey? Is that part of your story? You look in the rearview mirror and you're like, man, I can see so many times where God said, take a right, and I took a left. And man, was the price tag terrible. Jesus says, look, Israel, the literal physical devastation is yet to come. That comes in 70 AD when the temple is destroyed. But the spiritual devastation, man, that's already occurred. It's empty. The temple is there, but the temple is empty. He says it's a den of thieves. It's spiritually dead. And Jesus still wants them. And you're saying, man, I don't think Jesus would want me. I've got a mess of a track record. I've got a mess of a story. I've made so many mistakes, I can't even count them. I got good news for you. Jesus loves train wrecks because train wrecks are all that there are. That's all that there are. Every one of us stands before him in desperate need of his mercy, and it's the mercy that he offers to you. The people that Jesus was talking about would not come. Will you? You know, will you give up trying to save yourself and instead run to Christ and let him save you? In verse 36, Jesus told them that all the sin of that entire story of Israel would fall upon that generation. That's what he says in verse 36. All the sin's going to fall on you. And in a sense, it's not untrue. It is true that they're the culmination. They topped it off. They actually kill Jesus. So in a sense, it is true. But in another sense, something even more scandalous happens. When Jesus goes to the cross, the message of the Bible is that all of that sin, all of that rebellion was laid on the shoulders of Jesus. And it was crucified to that cross. And Jesus took it so that you don't have to take the consequences of it. So this entire generation that rejected Jesus, the very people that crucified Jesus, you know what he says to them? Father, forgive them. They don't know what they're doing. And if you run to Christ, that's what he says. He's like, come on in. Like, I know the world's broken, and I know your heart is broken, and I know it's easy to get sideways. Come on in. I've longed to be a mother hen gathering you into myself. I'm ready for you. Is all you got to do is come. That sin did fall on that generation, but in a greater sense, it fell upon Jesus. And what Jesus did is actually the solution to that very sin. You know, in verse 39, he says, you're not going to see me again until you say, you know, behold, this is the one. Blessed is the one who comes in the name of the Lord. Listen, that invitation is true for us. You want to see Jesus? Then you have to see him as the one who came in the name of the Lord. You have to see Jesus as the long-awaited Messiah, the King, the Rescuer, that you have been looking for your whole life, whether you know it or not. And then instead of destruction, man, this upside-down kingdom of Jesus, it leads to life and flourishing. And his invitation still stands. Look at these two scriptures as we close. Matthew 11, 28 through 30. This is what Jesus said. You know, the Pharisees are heaping burdens on people. This is what Jesus said. Come to me, all who labor and are heavy laden, and I'll give you rest. Take my yoke upon you and learn from me, for I am gentle and lowly in heart, and you will find rest for your souls, for my yoke is easy and my burden is light. This is another translation, probably the most famous portion of another translation called The Message. Are you tired, worn out, burned out on religion? Come to me. Get away with me and you'll recover your life. I'll show you how to take a real rest. Walk with me and work with me. Watch how I do it. Learn the unforced rhythms of grace. I won't lay anything heavy or ill-fitting on you. Keep company with me and you'll learn to live freely and lightly. God, thank you for this big, long chapter and for some heavy things to consider and to wrestle with. God, I pray for people like myself. I pray for myself. God, for Bible teachers and elders and pastors and deacons. God, I pray for the many, many Christians that take their faith so seriously, that take the Bible so seriously. And God, there's so many things that we can celebrate about that. But would you give us eyes to see ourselves? Would you give us the willingness to be open to some critique, to some correction? God, would you help us to see the ways in which maybe we're doing what we're doing for outward performance, to put on a show? Ways in which maybe our zeal is focused on the wrong things? God, we want to have a heart after you. We want to care about the things you care about. We want to obey your word, but we don't want to do that and then neglect the greater things, the loving of our neighbor, the loving of people. So God, we need your help. We thank you for Christ. We thank you for his body broken and his blood shed on our behalf. In Jesus' name we pray, amen.
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That was Jenny Owens singing How Can I Keep From Singing this morning on Pilgrim Radio. As we look forward to closing this hour and carrying on with more music at 4 a.m. Pacific time. So stick with us as we turn to Bobby Van Jaarsveld coming up next with his song, Thank You.

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That was Point of Grace to kick us off this morning on Pilgrim Radio with Rest in You. I trust it was a great reminder to find ultimate rest in God. Isn't that right? And so we can carry on this side of eternity and suffer, knowing that God has made promises that he will fulfill one day and offers us strength in the meantime. It's Lauren Daigle coming up next as we press forward with Once and For All.

That was Nick Herbert on Pilgrim Radio singing By the Grace of God. Of course, we know that all we do is by the grace of God. We live, we breathe by the grace of God. And so don't hold yourself back from him, but turn to him for forgiveness for your sins and for strength for your journey. I trust we'd also be encouraged by the words of late theologian and author Gordon Fee, who said, "Show me a church's songs and I'll show you their theology." Take those words to heart. It's a great way to evaluate churches, I suppose. As we press forward now with Adam Kappa coming up next with How Worthy.

three things remain. Faith. Hope. And love. And the greatest of these is love.

coming to the end of this music hour. I trust we're heading into our next hour. Encouraged, are we? We just heard Stephen Curtis Chapman singing his Eyes. As we look forward to extra credit, of course, at 5 a.m. Pacific time, carrying on with Pastor Philip Miller and his series in the Book of Acts with today's message, Missional Motivations. 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

In John chapter 8, Jesus said to the Jews who had believed in him, "If you abide in my word, you are truly my disciples, and you will know the truth, and the truth will set you free." 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
2: Philip Miller pastors the Moody Church in Chicago, and today we continue his series, To the Ends of the Earth, the Book of Acts, and the message, Missional Motivations. 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
3: Acts chapter 13, the first 12 verses. As we've been tracking along through the book of Acts, we've been watching as the very earliest Christian movement, from the earliest of days, you see these followers of the way of Jesus, and they are sharing with others the good news of what Jesus has done wherever they go. But as we come now to Acts chapter 13, there's a bit of a shift that takes place in the book, because what has been organic and unstructured is about to become deliberate and strategic. And we have Saul and Barnabas, these two individuals who are about to embark on the very first missionary journey in all of church history. These are the very first pair of missionaries that are sent out, and they're sent out from Antioch, this city up in Syria. And you may recall, as through our studies, that Antioch was the place where they first called these Jesus followers Christians. The church there was so multi-ethnic. It was full not just with Jews that had come to believe in Messiah Jesus, but also Gentiles from the nations, various tribes, languages, peoples. And so multi-ethnic was this community in Antioch that no one knew what to call them, and so they called them Christians. They made up a brand new term, Christian, literally Christ people. It was the only label that fit. And it is from this incredibly multi-ethnic community where they're first called Christians that will now come the very first sent missionaries to go out to the nations. This multi-ethnic people, their heart is so brimming for the multi-ethnic church that they send missionaries to the nations, to the unreached peoples. And so grab your Bibles. Let's look at this amazing moment in history. This is Acts chapter 13. We're going to look at the first 12 verses together. Acts chapter 13, verses 1. The first 12 verses. Listen, as I read, this is the word of the Lord. Acts 13, verse 1. Now there were in the church in Antioch prophets and teachers, Barnabas, Simeon, who was called Niger, Lucius of Cyrene, Manaen, a lifelong friend of Herod the Tetrarch, and Saul. And while they were worshiping the Lord and fasting, the Holy Spirit said, "Set apart for me Barnabas and Saul for the work to which I have called them." Then, after fasting and praying, they laid their hands on them and sent them off. So being sent out by the Holy Spirit, they went down to Seleucia, and from there they sailed to Cyprus. And when they arrived at Salamis, they proclaimed the word of God in the synagogues of the Jews, and they had John to assist them. When they had gone through the whole island as far as Paphos, they came upon a certain magician, a Jewish false prophet named Bar-Jesus. He was with the proconsul, Sergius Paulus, a man of intelligence, who summoned Barnabas and Saul and sought to hear the word of God. But Elymas, the magician, for that is the meaning of his name, opposed them, seeking to turn the proconsul away from the faith. But Saul, who was also called Paul, filled with the Holy Spirit, looked intently at him and said, "You son of the devil, You enemy of all righteousness, full of all deceit and villainy, will you not stop making crooked the straight paths of the Lord? And now, behold, the hand of the Lord is upon you, and you will be blind and unable to see the sun for a time. Immediately, mist and darkness fell upon him, and he went about seeking people to lead him by the hand. Then the proconsul believed when he saw what occurred, for he was astonished at the teaching of the Lord. Thanks be to the Lord for the reading of his word. Amen. I think in this passage, I find four missional motivations that are contained here. Christianity has always been a missionary movement by definition from the beginning. The question is why? Why do we go? Why do we go to the ends of the earth? Why do we go to foreign places? Why do we take the risks in spite of all the threats and costliness? Why do we go? There are four missional motivations in this passage. I think they're helpful for each one of us. Here they are. Number one, a personal burden. Number two, divine commission. Number three, spiritual darkness. And number four, liberating truth. All right, so missional motivation number one, a personal burden, a personal burden. Look again with me at Acts 13, verses 1 through 3. Now, there were in the church at Antioch prophets and teachers. You've got Barnabas, Simeon, who's called Niger, Lucius of Cyrene, Manaen, a lifelong friend of Herod the Tetrarch, and Saul. And while they're worshiping the Lord and fasting, the Holy Spirit says, "Set apart for me Barnabas and Saul for the work to which I have called them." And then after fasting and praying, they laid their hands on them and sent them off. Just pause there for a moment. Dr. Luke begins this passage by reminding us just how ethnically diverse this church is up in Antioch. He lists these key leaders here. You've got Barnabas, whom we know from the text, he's a Cypriot Jew. That is, he's a biracial Jew from the island of Cyprus. You've got Simeon, he's called Niger. Niger's a word for black, so this is a black African man. You've got Lucius of Cyrene, who's from northern Africa and the Arabic-speaking world. You've got Manaen, he's a lifelong friend of Herod the Tetrarch. He's one

We're told that they're fasting, so they're abstaining from food as they seek the Lord's face. And of course, throughout the Bible, fasting is associated with prayer. So fasting and prayer typically go together. We know from lower down in the passage, they're also praying. And so here they are, God's people, seeking his face. Prayer and fasting often associated with decision-making. And so it is during this time that this of prayerful worship and fasting, the Holy Spirit says, probably through one or more of these leaders that Luke tells us are also prophets. I think that's not coincidental. So the Spirit is probably speaking through the prophetic mouth of these leaders. And here's the word: set apart for me Barnabas and Saul for the work to which I have called them. So then, after more fasting and praying, they lay hands upon them as a sign of solidarity and support and commission as they send them off on this journey. Now, some of you have Bibles, and in the very back of the Bible, you might have some maps. And this is a good time to actually pull those things out. As a kid, I thought those maps are the coolest thing in the world. But if you pull those out, you'll find a map that is labeled Paul's first missionary journey. And this is the journey we're talking about here. So they start in Antioch. They're going to go west to Seleucia, which is a coastal port city on the Mediterranean. From there, they're going to sail to the island of Cyprus, which is Barnabas's home island. So that's very significant. They're going to visit first the eastern port city of Salamis, which was a bit of a Jewish cultural hub on the island. Then they're going to travel the 90-mile length of the island to the west, and they're going to end up in Paphos, which is where most of the events we read about in our passage today take place. And in coming days, we're going to watch as they continue on. They're going to go north to the mainland of Asia Minor, which is modern-day Turkey. They're going to go into the region of what is known as Pamphylia, and they're going to visit the city of Perga. Then they're going to travel on to what is known as Galatia, the region of Galatia, where they're going to visit another city called Antioch. This one is in Pisidia, so Antioch of Pisidia or Pisidian Antioch. They're going to go to another town called Iconium and to another one called Lystra and then on to Derbe. And then they're going to flip around and reverse course and go back. So they're going to go back to Lystra and Iconium and Pisidian Antioch to Perga, and then they're going to make a quick jaunt over to Attalia, and then from there, they're going to sail back to Antioch in Syria. Round trip, it's about 895 miles. This is a big journey in the ancient world. Now, you have to ask why. How did they select this particular itinerary? This is not a random trip. How did they pick these cities, these places to visit? Well, I don't think it's too hard to guess and to sort of piece it together. We know a huge clue we have is from Acts chapter 4, verse 36. When we first meet Barnabas, we find out that he is a Levite from the island of Cyprus. He's from Cyprus. And what is the first port of call once they set sail? It is on the island of Cyprus. So Barnabas would have had all kinds of connections on this island. He has friends and family and colleagues and more, which is very handy if you are traveling abroad in need of hospitality, right? You need people that you need that are going to stay with. But I think it goes deeper than that. The fact that this is the first place that they visit when they head out, they go to Barnabas's home island, I think that suggests something about Barnabas's heart. That he felt a real personal burden to get the good news of Jesus to the people that he loved the most. These were his friends and family and colleagues. And ever since he had learned of the good news of Jesus Christ for himself, right? That Jesus died in his place and for his sake, that he had forgiven his sins and reconciled him to God, and salvation was in the name of Jesus. As soon as Barnabas believed that and knew that it was true for himself and experienced the life of Jesus, I think from that moment he had a burden. And he was like, I've got to tell the people I grew up with and my family, the people I know, they got to know
My family.

0: family, my friends, my classmates, my neighbors, my colleagues and acquaintances, they've got to know this good news of Jesus. And so he sets out to share the love of Jesus with the ones that he loves the most. And my best guess here is that a similar burden undergirds the rest of this itinerary. These cities, I don't think, are chosen at random. I think most likely all of these cities are places where there are personal connections for Saul or for Barnabas or for other people in the church of Antioch. As they build this itinerary, I think that it's not that hard to think through that these would have been places where people knew people. And so you can hear the conversation. Someone says, my mother and my brothers, they live in Iconium. You could stay with them. Or my best friend has a place in Derby. Or, I've got business colleagues in Perga. I've got schoolmates that moved to Adalia. And Saul and Barnabas, if you're going to go, would you go and make sure that those we love hear the good news of what Jesus has done for them? And that's our first missional motivation, friends, isn't it? That we go because we love the lost. We go because we love the lost. You want to know why Christianity has been a missionary movement from the very get-go? You want to know why we go? Despite the risks and threats and inconvenience and cost, we go because we love the lost. When you love someone, you want the best for them, don't you? And the best thing that's ever happened to us is Jesus Christ. He's changed our lives. While we were yet sinners, Christ died for us. And in him, we're known completely. We're loved utterly. We're forgiven entirely. And he is our everlasting life. And we just can't keep this amazing love to ourselves. We've got to go, you see? We've got to share. It's what love does. So here we are, friends, and all of us have this burden, don't we? There are people where we live, work, learn, and play who are lost without the love of Jesus in their life. And here's what's amazing. We already know them. They're already in our sphere of influence. And like Barnabas, we feel a personal burden for them because we love them. And friends, this world is full of people lost and in the dark about how much God really loves them. Can you picture some of them in your mind right now? People far from Jesus but near to you, they're in your sphere of influence. Can you bring their faces up in your mind? Don't you love them? This is why we go. We bring the good news of Jesus because we love the lost. We love the lost. That's our first missional motivation, a personal burden. We go because we love the lost. Amen? Secondly, our second missional motivation is a divine commission. A divine commission. It's not just a personal burden that's driving us. It's a divine commission that's sending us, you see. Look at Acts chapter 13, verse 2. While they're worshiping the Lord and fasting, the Holy Spirit said, "Set apart for me Barnabas and Saul for the work to which I have called them." So the church in Antioch, they're going to set them apart. They're going to send them out. But it is ultimately the Holy Spirit that calls them to this work. And of course, the Holy Spirit is just echoing what Jesus has already said in Matthew 28, verses 18 to 20. Jesus says, "All authority in heaven and on earth has been given to me. Go therefore and make disciples of all nations, baptize them in the name of the Father, the Son, and the Holy Spirit, and teach them to obey all that I have commanded you, and I will be with you always to the very end of the age." Or remember how Acts begins in Acts chapter 1, verse 8. Jesus, right before he ascends to the Father, says, "You will receive power when the Holy Spirit has come upon you, and you will be my witnesses in Judea and in all Samaria and in all Judea and Samaria and to the uttermost parts of the earth, the ends of the earth." And then specifically of Saul, remember at his conversion, Jesus says this, Acts chapter 9, verse 15, "He is a chosen instrument of mine to carry my name before the Gentiles and kings and children of Israel," which is why Down in verse 4, we see again the Holy Spirit is doing the work. In verse 4, so being sent out by the Holy Spirit, they went down to Seleucia and from there sailed to Cyprus. And when they arrived at Salamis, they proclaimed the word of God in the synagogues of the Jews, and they had John to assist them. This is John Mark. You may recall that when Barnabas and Saul went to Jerusalem with the offering that the church in Antioch collected on behalf of the Judeans, they brought the offering to Jerusalem. When they came back, they brought John Mark with them. And so now John Mark is tagging along on this first missionary journey. That's where he gets involved. So here we have in verse 3, we've got the church sending them out. That's what it says. And here in verse 4, we say the Holy Spirit is sending them out. Well, which one is it? Is it the church that sends them out, or is it the Holy Spirit that sends them out? And of course, the answer is yes. So the church is sending, but it is the Spirit who is calling. And so this is nothing less than a divine commission that goes all the way back to the words of Jesus, which are now being reiterated and prompted by the Holy Spirit. And I want you to notice that the divine commission that Jesus gives to go and make disciples of all nations, that extends not just to the original 12 disciples who heard it, who become the apostles. It's not just for them. It's not just for Saul, who has a unique calling going back to chapter 9. This divine commission extends to people like Barnabas, right? Who's Barnabas? He's not an apostle. He's just a good old Christian man, right? And to John Mark, who tags along on the trip. So the divine commission applies not just to the official leaders of the church, but to everyone who calls upon the name of the Lord. Every disciple is a missionary, you see. And so in other words, this divine commission to go in all the world and preach the gospel, the good news of Jesus Christ, is for every single one of us. We are all ambassadors of the gospel. We are all representatives of Jesus Christ wherever we go. We are all the closest thing to Jesus many people in our lives will ever see. And you and I, listen, we don't get to opt out. We could be bad missionaries, we can be bad ambassadors, or good ambassadors, good missionaries, but we don't get the opportunity to not be an ambassador or missionary for the name of Jesus Christ. We have a divine commission. And that's the second reason we go. We go because we're sent by Jesus. We go because we're sent by Jesus. Oh, the distance might vary, you see. Some people will go across the seas. Some people will go to the ends of the earth. Some of us go across the street or across the office block to a different cubicle. Some of us cross the room, but we all go under the divine commission of our Lord and Savior, Jesus Christ. We are all sent, you see. That's our second missional motivation. We're under divine commission, and we go because we're sent by Jesus. Now, thirdly, our third missional motivation is the reality of spiritual darkness. Spiritual darkness. Their time in Salamis must have been fairly uneventful because they just go and proclaim the gospel in the synagogues there. But Dr. Luke quickly shifts the focus for us onto what unfolds in the western port city and governmental center of Paphos. Look at verse 6, Acts 13, verse 6. When they had gone through the whole island as far as Paphos, they came upon a certain magician, a Jewish false prophet named Bar-Jesus. He was with the proconsul Sergius Paulus, a man of intelligence who summoned Barnabas and Saul and sought to hear the word of God. But Elymas, the magician, for that is the meaning of his name, opposed them, seeking to turn the proconsul away from the faith. But Saul, who was also called Paul, filled with the Holy Spirit, looked intently at him and said, "You son of the devil, you enemy of all righteousness, full of all deceit and villainy, will you not stop making crooked the straight paths of the Lord? And now behold, the hand of the Lord is upon you, and you will be blind and unable to see for a time, And immediately, mist and darkness fell upon him, and he went about seeking people to lead him by the hand. Again, pause there. So in Paphos, now they encounter this guy, Bar-Jesus. And Bar-Jesus, Bar means son, and basically, and this in Jesus means salvation. So this is son of salvation, son of the Savior. He's a Jewish false prophet. He's also known by the name of Elymas, which means wise one or magi or magician. And so this is like a vizier, someone in the council of a ruler who has secret powers. And he's an advisor to this guy, the proconsul, Sergius Paulus. He's the governor of Cyprus, the island, and as proconsul, he reports directly to the Roman Senate. He's got lots of connections. Luke tells us he's intelligent, he's learned, and he's interested in the word of God. And so he summons Barnabas and Saul because he wants to hear what they have to say concerning the word of God, which is code, of course, for the good news of Jesus Christ. That's what they're going to tell him. Elymas here is trying to undermine them at every turn, not just because he feels threatened by their growing influence over the guy he reports to, but because of the spiritual darkness that is influencing him. Just look at Paul's rebuke here. Oh, by the way, did you notice that Saul's name shifts to Paul here in verse 9? This is the first time that Luke calls him Paul, and it's the last time that Luke calls him Saul in the book of Acts. So, and this moment marks a decisive shift, actually, in Paul's relationship to everyone else. Up until this point, it's been Barnabas and Saul, and from now on, it's going to be Paul and his companions. So what you're seeing here, this is the moment when Paul steps up into his calling and into the courageous leadership that will dominate now the rest of the second half of the book of Acts. He's going to be our main character throughout the rest of our journey through the book of Acts. But look at the intensity of his confrontation here. I mean, it's so blunt, isn't it? You son of the devil. Remember his name was son of salvation. That's what it meant. And he calls him, you're the son of Satan himself. You're the enemy of all righteousness. You oppose all that is true and just and right in the world, and the righteous one, Jesus Christ, has come and revealed himself, and you're opposing all that righteousness. You're full of deceit and villainy. You're disingenuous. You're false. You're a con artist. You're a deceiver. You're making crooked the straight paths of the Lord. You're twisting and distorting and obscuring. And then Paul pronounces a curse of blindness upon him, and immediately mist and darkness fall. And it's poetic, isn't it? It's his spiritual blindness is now taking on physical reality. And now he's been lost in the dark, yes? And he's trying to shroud everyone else's eyes. He's trying to keep Sergius Paulus in the dark. And so Paul puts him in the dark. And he and everyone else can see that he's blind spiritually. And Paul says this blindness is a temporary thing. It's just for a time. I imagine Paul had to be thinking back, a little flashback, to his own experience on the road to Damascus. Remember? The blindness that came upon him. That Jesus blinded him. And that too was a picture, wasn't it? It was an analogy of the blindness of his spiritual journey. He couldn't see where he was going, and Jesus had to open his eyes, and it was in the darkness that he saw the light, you see. And then it lifted. And so that too, you see, is the aim of this blindness for Elymas, that he might see the light of Christ and his eyes might be opened spiritually. But this confrontation between Paul and Elymas showcases our third missional motivation, friends. And that third missional motivation is that we go because souls are in danger. We go because souls are in danger. Spiritual darkness is real. Satan has a chokehold on humanity. Sin is shackling us with misery. Death is sneering at us from the wings. And there is a battle raging, friends, for the souls of men and women. And the gospel, the good news of Jesus Christ, is the power of salvation for all who believe. And friends, we go with the good news of Jesus Christ because souls are in danger. And Jesus alone is the light of the world. And the light shines in the darkness. And the darkness has not overcome it. And so you know what? You and I, we go and let our little light shine. Remember that little song? That's our third missional motivation, friends. We go because of the spiritual darkness. There are souls in danger, and so we let our little light shine. This is a personal burden, a divine commission. We go because of the spiritual darkness, but fourthly, we go because we have liberating truth. We have liberating truth in Jesus. Acts 13, verse 12, I love how this ends. The proconsul believed when he saw what had occurred, for he was astonished at the teaching of the Lord. You notice the power to blind caught his eye, but it was the teaching of the Lord Jesus Christ that won his heart. It wasn't raw power. It was the content of the teaching and wisdom of the Lord Jesus Christ that won him over. Sergius Paulus believed, and in believing, he was rescued from the dominion of darkness and brought into the light of the kingdom of God's beloved Son. And his eyes were open, not only to the power of the resurrected Christ, but the wisdom of the life of God that was found and given in Jesus Christ and him alone. For as Jesus tells us in John 8:32, you will know the truth and the truth shall set you free. And who is the truth? Jesus Christ. And if the Son sets you free, he adds, you will be free indeed. And friends, that's our fourth missional motivation. We go because Jesus is Savior for all. We go because Jesus is Savior for all. Friends, God's heart has always beat for the nations, for all peoples everywhere, that they might come alive in joyous relationship with his Father through the salvation that he provides as the Son and through the indwelling of the Holy Spirit who seals us. God's heart, God's triune heart is for every nation, tribe, tongue, people, and language to come to know him and worship him forever. And that's true in Jerusalem and in Judea and in all Samaria and to the uttermost parts of the earth. It's true in Syria and Cyprus and Asia Minor. It's true in Europe and Africa and in the Middle East and the Far East. It's true in Indonesia. It's true in Australia. It's true in the South and Central Americas and North America. It's true for all peoples everywhere. Salvation is found in no one else, for there is no other name under heaven given among men by which we must be saved. Acts 4:12. For Jesus said, I am the way and the truth and the life. No one comes to the Father except through me. John 14:6. And friends, Jesus is the hope of the world. And that's why we must go. We go because Jesus is Savior for all people. He alone has conquered sin. He alone has defeated Satan. He alone has turned death back on itself. And we cannot stop until all have heard the salvation that is in Jesus Christ. Amen? That's our fourth missional motivation. There's a liberating truth that is found in Jesus Christ, and we go because he is Savior for all. So why do we go? We go because we love the lost. It's our personal burden. We go because we're sent by Jesus. It's our divine commission. We go because souls are in danger and there's spiritual darkness out there. We go because Jesus is Savior for all, and he's the liberating truth every single one of us need. You see, that's why Christianity has been a missionary movement from the very beginning. That's why Barnabas and Saul did the hard work of taking this huge trip and took all these risks to get the gospel to people who had never heard. That's why thousands of people down through the centuries had devoted their lives to going to the ends of the earth to lift high the name of Jesus where he is unknown. And that's why we're here. That's why you and I are still here. This is a huge, wondrous opportunity. Jesus has a mission, and he has given it to us, and we must join him on mission in our world. That's why we're here. And so the question every single one of us have to prayerfully wrestle with before the Lord is this: how will I join Jesus on mission in my world? How will I join Jesus on mission in my world? This changes everything, if you will let it. Can I encourage you to sit with that question honestly before the Lord and say, if I were to take the mission of God seriously in my life and join you in your work and what you're doing in the world, how would it shape my life? What are a few things I can do today, this week, to put the mission front and center in my life as I follow you? Let's be praying together about this question. Father, how would you have me join Jesus, your son, on mission in my everyday world? Would you pray with me? Father, you loved us when we were lost, and you sent Jesus on mission because our souls were in danger. And so you sent the Savior of all for us, to redeem us, to rescue us. You are a missional God. You have run toward us in Jesus Christ. You have saved us and redeemed us. And Father, now that we have experienced this salvation, we can't keep it to ourselves. We have been enfolded in your mission, in your reconciliation of all peoples and all nations and all places, that all might come and know that you are the living God through your Son, Jesus Christ, and by the power of your Spirit. Help us to say yes to your mission. We pray this in Jesus' name. And all God's people said, amen and amen.
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That was Kate Thompson with You Can on Pilgrim Radio. As we come to the end of my time with you this morning, I trust that our next music hour at 6 a.m. Pacific time would be an encouragement to you. Don't ever forget your value in Christ. It's our hope this side of eternity, isn't it? It's our anchor. So lean on Him, lean on Christ, lean on God for strength today. As we turn to Shane and Shane, coming up next with In the Light.

Redeemed, a word Christians hold dear. It means to pay off, to clear a payment, to buy back, to recover, to exchange for, or to convert. Exodus 15:13 says, "In your unfailing love, you will lead the people you have redeemed. In your strength, you will guide them to your holy dwelling." So rejoice, fellow pilgrim. You have a Redeemer. We are Pilgrim Radio.

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That was Ellie Holcomb with River, and we're stepping into this Monday morning, and we get to do it together. We've got an hour of music ahead to just be a blessing to you today. Up next, I've got We the Kingdom with God's Way, followed in the hour by Aaron Schust, Andrew Rip, and Unspoken. All of that and more right here on Pilgrim Radio.

That was Aaron Schust with He's Alive, and you're on listener-supported, commercial-free Pilgrim Radio. My name's Sunny, and I love this from pastor and author Chuck Swindoll. He said, God doesn't work on our timetable. He has a plan that he will execute perfectly. And I just love that. And I was just thinking of how really every moment God is at work, and he is always on time. Sometimes it doesn't fit our agenda as humans, but we forget God's way is always better. He has a timetable, and it's not the same as ours. So continue to wait on the Lord, and you will be strengthened today. Know that his time is perfect. We're heading back to the music right here on The Pilgrim.

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1: And Hebrews 11 is going to give us some highlights of Abraham's life. 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Because Abraham is sort of like a prototype of what the Christian life is. He's a prototype of what it means to live in a relationship with God by faith.
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Here's some truth for life from Alistair Begg's Daily Devotional. Psalm 11, verse 7 says, "The Lord is righteous. He loves righteous deeds. The upright shall behold his face." A righteous God will not accept unrighteous requests. We cannot expect that God, who always does the right thing, will do the expedient thing just for our sake. In our prayers and decision-making processes, then, we ought not to ask ourselves, "What is the easy thing? What is the thing that will get me out of this difficulty the quickest?" Rather, we need to ask, "What is the right thing for me to do?" This is not to say that we will always know precisely what is right, but in our prayers and in our lives, we must remember that we call upon and walk before the face of a supremely holy and righteous God. Thankfully, God is not only righteous, but also merciful. David cries out in Psalm 4, verse 1, "Answer me when I call, O God of my righteousness." Just as it is unimaginable that a mother would forget the cry of a child that she nurtured at her own breast, so it is unthinkable that God would not hear the pleas of his children. Such mercy is an astounding truth. We live in a world that operates on the principle that we get what we deserve, that we get out what we put in. This is what you've earned, and what you've earned is what you're going to get, whether good or bad. But when we come to God, we come to the one who is by his very nature rich in mercy, who gives us what we do not deserve. From him, we get what we have not earned. Perhaps your heart has been fractured, or your life is buffeted by serious trouble. Still, you can cry out to your righteous God, "I need your unmerited kindness today. I've nothing with which to commend myself. Lord, be merciful to me and hear my prayer." When that is our approach to God, then we will find fostered within us an attitude of seeking to do what is right, not what is easy. The path to seeking to do righteous deeds is to know that the Lord is merciful to his children. This does not mean that as we come to him for mercy and seek to live righteously, God will give immediate deliverance. Nowhere has he promised his people immediate relief. He answers us out of the righteousness of his sovereign plan. And sometimes, in his providence, he allows the thorn to continue to pain us. Yet when the thorn remains, though the fig tree should not blossom, still you can rejoice in the Lord and take joy in the God of your salvation. Because he is righteous, his mercy is never wrong. What may taste bitter for a time, God will sweeten soon enough. And one day, you will behold his face, not just by faith, but by sight, as you stand with the saints around his throne. With that day in mind, come to him now for the mercy and strength you need to live righteously today. From Alistair Begg's book, Truth for Life, Volume 2, on Pilgrim Radio.

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It's a great morning here on Pilgrim Radio. You just heard Seth Condrey and Kaya Long with Roots. And as we continue today, we have got more music ahead to help you continue warming up this morning, whether you are sitting enjoying your first cup of coffee or maybe you are already on your morning commute. Thank you for allowing Pilgrim Radio to be a part of your week. We are so glad to just be a companion on this pilgrimage heavenward. Now, coming up this morning, 8 a.m. Pacific, we've got our morning and night classes. We always love bringing you faith-filled, gospel-centered content so that you can grow in your faith, so that you have strength for the journey. That's ahead, but first, Elevation Worship brings us back to the music with So Be It.

Martin Luther said that God writes the gospel not in the Bible alone, but also on trees and in the flowers and clouds and stars. May your life also speak to a world in need. 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

We're kicking off another hour of music on this last Monday of June. We've got Mike's Chair, Seth Schluter, as well as Jamie Slocum just ahead. So you're in the right place here on Pilgrim Radio. There's more Strength for the Journey just ahead.

That was Need to Breathe, and you're on Pilgrim Radio. We're bringing you the word and worship for the way. My name's Sunny, and you might know hymn writer John.

John Newton. He penned many famous hymns, and he once wrote this in a letter. I thought it was profound. He said, "Whatever we may undertake with a sincere desire to promote God's glory, we may comfortably pursue. Nothing is trivial that is done for him." And this is such a good reminder that we can do all things unto the Lord. Even heading into a job that you don't love, you can do that for Jesus, who in your workplace might need his love today. Look around you. Let's do it for him, everything that we do. Coming up next, Seth Schluter, Count My Blessings.

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1: But there's another group that needs to listen. And that is the group right now, the religious leaders of the people of God in all times. And so as I stand up here and preach through this text, it should not be lost on any of us that a guy like me is actually in the crosshairs of what Jesus is talking about.
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60 Seconds in the Psalms from Psalm 91. He who dwells in the shelter of the Most High will abide in the shadow of the Almighty. I will say to the Lord, my refuge and my fortress, my God in whom I trust. For he will deliver you from the snare of the fowler and from the deadly pestilence. He will cover you with his pinions, and under his wings you will find refuge. His faithfulness is a shield and buckler. You will not fear the terror of the night, nor the arrow that flies by day, nor the pestilence that stalks in darkness, nor the destruction that wastes at noonday. 1,000 may fall at your side, 10,000 at your right hand, but it will not come near you. You will only look with your eyes and see the recompense of the wicked. From Psalm 91, verses 1 to 8, on Pilgrim Radio.

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That was Crowder reminding us today that God really loves us. What a truth for us to stay rooted in today. We don't have to earn his love in this world. We can be mindful it's something that we already have. Well, as we continue this morning, we've got our morning and night classes at the top of the hour. We are in the last message of the Genesis series from Pastor J.R. Vassar. Again, that's 8 a.m. Pacific. Then we'll have the Bible Pure and Simple at 9 a.m. Pacific. And at 10 a.m., we have got second period. We're in a series in the book of Matthew, and we'd love for you to join us. 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

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Hi, I'm Bill Feltner, General Manager of Pilgrim Radio. Later this week, we'll be kicking off some new series as part of our summer quarterly program schedule. 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On Reader's Choice tomorrow, we conclude Knowing God by J.I. 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On Extra Credit tomorrow, we wrap up Philip Miller's series in the Book of Acts. 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And on Second Period tomorrow, we conclude Matt Heron's series in Matthew's Gospel. And then on Wednesday, a new series begins titled Beloved of God, 1 John, with Ohio pastor Paul Touches. And a special Independence Day program, The Self-Evident Truths, a review of our American heritage, hosted by Spencer Dahlke, airs in place of the next faith-filled step this weekend, Saturday, July 4th at 1 and 8 p.m. Pacific, and Sunday, July 5th at 1 p.m. and 10 p.m. Pacific. And I have a couple of notes here for you. This one from Powell, Wyoming. You continue to be such a blessing to me and so many others. I love the music late at night and into the early morning. So many of the speakers touch my heart and really get me to thinking. I don't know what we would do without you. Praise God, and may He richly bless you all. And this one, I just want to say I'm grateful Pilgrim Radio is on the air 24/7. This summer has been really busy, and I have the sense of missing the joy of hearing it. We've just been too occupied with the here and now of life. But it's awesome that I can catch a morning and night class at 1 a.m. or second period at 3 a.m. or extra credit at 5 a.m. Phenomenal programming, especially the stark warning of scrolling ourselves to death. I shudder when I see the kids walking to school around the neighborhood fixated on their phones. We so need to be praying for all our young people. And we'd love to hear your thoughts about Pilgrim Radio. 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
2: J.R. Vassar pastors Church at the Cross in Grapevine, Texas. And today we conclude this segment of his series, Genesis, Origins and Destiny, and his message, The Abraham Story. Now here's J.R. Vassar.
3: The Christian story gives us the best explanation of the world we have and the best hope for the world we want. When you look at when you look at just the first three chapters of Genesis, you're going to see an explanation of the world we have. It's a world of beauty, but also a world of brokenness, because this wonderful God creates this wonderful world and puts humanity in it, and we wrecked it and ruined it with our sin. And this is what you see right out of the gate. You see that there's a God who's personal, who creates this world, a world of beauty and goodness, and puts humanity in it, and yet they succumb to the temptations of Satan, and they sin against God and bring sin and suffering and evil and cruelty and death into this world. But God makes this promise that from the seed of that woman is going to come someone who will crush the head of that serpent. So there's the hope. Someone's going to come and undo all the effects of the fall and remake the world and bring us back into the garden, so to speak. And so the Christian faith is going to explain the world we have, but give us the hope for the world we all want, a world of righteousness and joy and peace and life where death is no more. And it's all going to come through this woman, Eve, through her seed. Now, that seed ends up in the line of Abraham, where God chooses this man, Abraham, and says, through you, I'm going to give you a son, and through him, all the nations of the earth will be blessed. And so God is saying, I'm going to bring someone from you who's going to conquer all your enemies as this promise keeps unfolding, who's going to remake the world and bring blessing to all the nations. And as you follow that train, you see it leads us to none other than Jesus. Jesus, who is the Son of God, who came. That's what Christmas has been all about, celebrating that unto us a child is born, unto us a son is given. This offspring that was promised by God to come to the lineage of Abraham is none other than Jesus. Listen to Matthew 1:1. This is the genealogy of Jesus, the Messiah, the son of David, the son of Abraham. And so we've been tracking through that. And as we focused on Abraham, one of the things we've seen in the life of Abraham is the centrality of faith for the Christian life. When it comes to having a vital and real relationship with God, faith is at the heart of it. God called Abraham into a relationship with himself and into partnership with himself, and Abraham responds to God with faith. And Hebrews 11 is going to give us some highlights of Abraham's life. And I want to focus on this passage as a review of where we've been, but also show us the kind of life that God's inviting all of us into. Because Abraham is sort of like a prototype of what the Christian life is. He's a prototype of what it means to live in a relationship with God by faith. And I want to challenge us is to become a person who walks by faith in God. This radical reliance and total dependence and trust and submission and surrender to God in full confidence of his heart and his goodness towards you. And we're going to see this in the life of Abraham. Here's a few things I want you to see. Number one, faith alone secures our acceptance with God. Faith alone secures our acceptance with God. Acceptance is a huge theme of our life. We're constantly trying to win the acceptance of people, but the ultimate acceptance we need is acceptance with the ultimate person. We need acceptance with God, our maker. And the only way that we could have, that we could secure that acceptance with God is through faith in Jesus Christ. Now, you're going to see this in the book of Hebrews in chapter 11 and verse 4. It's going to talk about Abel, and it says that he was commended through his act of faith. He was commended as righteous. Verse 6, without faith, it's impossible to please God, for whoever would draw near to God must believe that he exists and that he rewards those who seek him. And then he's going to give an example by faith, Noah, being warned by God concerning events as yet unseen, in reverent fear, constructed an ark for the saving of his household. By this, he condemned the world and became an heir of the righteousness that comes by faith. Righteousness before God comes by faith. By believing in God's word, believing in God's promise, and entrusting oneself to this God. And we see this in the life of Abraham. In Genesis chapter 15, you've got Abraham. In chapter 12, God calls him. He was a pagan idol worshiper. God seeks after him, calls him into a relationship with himself, and Abraham responds in faith. And we see this in chapter 15 when it says, Abraham believed the Lord, and he credited to him as righteousness. In other words, the way you have a righteous standing before God is not through your works, not through your efforts, not through your performance, but through faith, trusting in God, his promise, his provision given to us in Christ. And the repeated refrain in Scripture over and over again is that we are saved by grace through faith. By grace. It's a gift from God that you receive by faith. It's faith is the way we reach out and take the salvation that God is offering us by his sheer grace. Ephesians 2, 8, and 9, for it's by grace you've been saved through faith, and this is not from yourselves, it is the gift of God, not by works, so that no one can boast. And Abraham becomes the ultimate example of this that Paul's going to refer to in Romans chapter 4. Listen to what Paul says in Romans chapter 4. What then shall we say that Abraham, our forefather, according to the flesh, discovered in this matter? If, in fact, Abraham was justified by works, he had something to boast about, but not before God. What does the scripture say? Abraham believed God, and it was credited to him as righteousness. Now, to the one who works, wages are not credited as a gift, but as an obligation. However, to the one who does not work but trusts God who justifies the ungodly, their faith is credited as righteous. So just imagine your boss calls you into his office and says, I want to give you a gift. And he hands you your regular paycheck for the work that you do. You'd be like, this is not a gift. I worked hard, or I worked for this paycheck. This is not a gift. This is something I've earned. I had this coming to me. I deserve this. And he says here, that's not what salvation is like. Salvation is not a wage that you earn. It is a gift you receive. And Abraham is the example of this. He doesn't work to establish a right relationship with God, but rather trusts God who justifies, declares righteous the ungodly. He doesn't say, become godly and I'll declare you righteous. He declares the ungodly to be righteous in his sight simply by his grace as we receive that by faith. So our only hope of being accepted by God is putting our faith and trust in his promise and his provision that's given to us in Jesus. That if we have any hope of a right standing with God, to know his acceptance, we have to give up on ourselves and throw ourselves, collapse upon the mercy of Christ. Faith alone is the only way that we relate to God. When you go to the airport and you have to go through security line, there's all these different lines you can get into, isn't there? There's like the pre-check, then there's like the, you know, global pass or whatever that is, and then there's the first class, and then there's the priority lane, and then there's a line for me, general boarding. All right. And that line's so long, and everyone's just, you know, all the first class passengers are just walking up to the front of the line. And I'm like, I should have worked harder. You know, when it comes to being accepted by God, there's only one line that you can get into. And that is the by grace through faith alone line. And there's all sorts of other lines that people try to get into. The works line, the religious line, the conservative Judeo-Christian values line, the my political choices line, my family values line, all these different lines. And none of those lines are acceptable lines. The only line that there is saved by grace through alone, through faith alone, in Christ alone. And if you want to be saved, you got to get into that line with everyone else, with the deadbeats and the polytheistic tribesmen and the pagans and the traffickers and the addicts and the drug dealers and the abusers and the cheats and the violent and the hateful and the sexually immoral. That's the only line. You got to get in that line. And you have to see yourself in that line. And here's one of the things. You get in the wrong line at the airport, and you get up there like, sir, you're in the wrong line. I know this from experience. And then you got to do the walk of shame, where you have to leave that line and go all the way to the back of the line. I want to say this. When it comes to this, it's better to be at the back of the right line than at the front of the wrong line. So it doesn't matter how religious or how righteous or how well put together or how conservative or how much family values you have. If you get in that line hoping that's what's going to give you acceptance with God, you are in the wrong line, and you have to humbly leave that line and come into the line with the rest of us who are broken and sinful and have no hope apart from the grace and mercy of God. And this humbles us, doesn't it? We don't get to look at anyone else in the line, that grace alone, through faith alone line, and go, man, you sure are messed up. We're in the same line. And it's not like, okay, we've got a line for, you know, not so messed up sinners, and then a line for messed up sinners, and then a line for Astros fans, and then a line for like really

leave all the things you're trusting and depending upon and looking to for your acceptance before God, to make you a somebody, to give you a sense of security about your eternity in heaven, leave that line and come to the only line that actually works, and that's the line of faith in Jesus. Here's the second thing. Faith obeys God's word without having all the details or all the answers. Notice what it says in verses 8 and 9. By faith, Abraham obeyed when he was called to go out to a place that he was to receive as an inheritance. And he went out, not knowing where he was going. And he ends up living in tents. So Abraham gets this call from God. Go to the land, I'll show you. Now, if I'm Abraham, I'm going, well, could you show me now? Could you give me just a little bit more detail about this? I would love to know just a little bit of the plan. But he doesn't. He just responds to God and he obeys his word. He trusts him. He obeys him. He follows his leadership, even when he didn't have all the details and even when it appeared that it wasn't working. He gets this promise that he's going to have descendants and he's going to have this land. 25 years pass. He still has no descendants and he still has no land. But he just keeps trusting God. He keeps listening to the voice of God. He keeps following the leadership of God. He keeps building altars to God and offering God his love and his worship and his loyalty and his allegiance, even when he doesn't have all the details. Now, do we live like this? Because oftentimes we want to make sure this course of action is going to work before I do it. Before I move forward in obedience to this, I want to make sure it's going to turn out well for me. I want a guarantee of victory before I step into the battlefield. In other words, if I apply my Christian faith to my business and career, is it going to help my bottom line? Is it going to help me climb the ladder? Is it going to help me get ahead? I mean, if I really exercise servanthood, if I really not look out to my own interest, but the interest of others, if I generally practice integrity in my business and honesty in my business and truthfulness in my business, is it going to help me get ahead? I want to make sure that that's going to work for me. Was it going to help me in my bottom line? I want to make sure that God will bless me financially before I get radical in my generosity. How can I be certain? I just want to make sure that if I start getting really radical in my generosity, this is going to turn out financially well for me. We have all these, I will obey God if, fill in the blank. You know, remember the story of Moses where God says, hey, I want you to go to Pharaoh. And I want you to tell him to let my people go. And I want you to lead them out of the land, out of Egypt. And Moses is like, you got the wrong guy. This is not me. I'm not that talented. I have a peach and spediment. I can't speak real well. You've got the wrong man. And God's like, no, you're my man. And he keeps giving him excuses. And finally, God says, all right, Moses, here's a sign for you. And I can just imagine Moses going, okay, yes, all right. You give me a sign that I will know for certain, guarantee that this is what you want me to do and that you're gonna make me successful in it. And here's the sign, God says to Moses, after you have led the people out of Egypt, you'll worship me on this mountain. Well, that's not a sign, that sounds like a trick, right? Give me a sign, here's the sign, obey me and you'll see the evidence and fruitfulness of it later. The way faith works is not, I need all the details, all the answers, and all the guarantees up front, and then I'll move forward. Faith says, no, I believe God. I trust God. I'm committed to God. And if he says it, I'm putting my yes on the table before I even know what the assignment is. I'm just saying to him, I'm yours. I'm here. You lead, you speak, you call, you direct, you have my yes. I don't even know what the details are, even what the mission is yet. You just give it to me. And Moses receives this sign and God does it. We want guarantees, or worse, we give up on obedience when it doesn't seem to be working. God, I've obeyed you in my finances and I'm still barely getting by. I've followed your wisdom on dating and sex and marriage and I'm still single. God, I've followed your directions on loving my enemies, and I keep getting hit in the jaw over it. I'm not sure this is working anymore. Remember Jeremiah, God calls him to preach to the people, and they reject him.
I imagine Jeremiah just has these visions.

0: He's for this wonderful, fruitful ministry. No one listens to his message. In fact, they persecute him. And here's what he says to God. Why is my pain unending and my wound grievous and incurable? You, God, are to me like a deceptive brook, like a spring that fails. He said, God, you deceived me. You put a calling on my life. I walked forward in obedience and it's not working. No one's responding. I'm just getting persecuted over this. You're a deceptive brook. Like I hear the trickling of water and I go to get a drink and there's nothing there. You're not coming through for me. You're leaving me out to dry. Why are you doing this to me? That is a faithless heart that says, I only want to obey God when it's working for me. And God rebukes Jeremiah and reorients his heart. He says, hey, if you'll stop uttering worthless words and you'll utter worthy words, you can be my spokesperson. And Jeremiah repents, reorients his heart, and spends the rest of his ministry suffering, never seeing a convert. But he obeys God. See, here's the deal. We don't obey God because it works. We obey God because he's God. We don't obey God because it works. We don't give him our obedience because it's going to bring us our best life now. This is not why we do that. We give him our obedience because he has given his all for us. We obey him because we trust his heart. We obey him because in the end, he says he will honor us for it. Listen, great gain. There's great gain in godliness, but there's also great cost. And Abraham obeys God even when he doesn't have the details and even when it doesn't seem to be working. He says, all right, God, I'm all in. Now, he stumbled along the way, but he said, I'm all in. Now, here's the thing about obedience in the Christian life. You never stay still in the Christian life. You're always moving forward or you're always drifting backward. You're always increasing, you're always declining. And obedience is the only way you're going to go forward. You cannot grow in your faith except by costly obedience. It's the only way to truly honor God. It's the only way to truly grow in intimacy with God. It's the only way to truly know the peace of God. Your joy will never eclipse your obedience. Just won't. If God feels distant to you, if you have a lack of joy, if there's a lack of fullness, if there's a lack of vibrancy and peace in your life, one likely reason is that you've put limits on your obedience or you've ceased obeying God in a particular area or maybe even multiple areas. And you know those areas. Your joy will never eclipse your obedience. And faith leads us to obedience. Question for us is, where am I delaying obedience? Or where am I walking in disobedience? Is it in my treatment of people? Is it in my use or misuse of money? Is it in neglect of my spiritual duties? Is it in the way I'm treating my spouse or my children? Where might God be calling you into deeper, costlier, riskier obedience to him? Because there's joy and vibrancy waiting on the other side of that for you. Here's the third thing. Faith is future oriented. Notice it says here they lived in tents as nomads. He says in verses 9 and 10 and verses 13 through 16, they were waiting for a city who has foundations designed and built by God, their true homeland, a better country, a heavenly one, verse 16. And it says they all died in faith without having received the promise. They were looking afar. They were looking afar into the future. See, truth faith understands this, that the best of God's promises are actually in the future. The best of God's promises are awaiting us in the new heavens and new earth. The best of God's promises, faith understands their future, and I'm not going to demand heaven now. And this is one of the problems we can fall into. See, faith understands that this life is going to be full of suffering and loss and disappointment and pain and difficulty, that this is what life is like. And you know it because life throws a lot of curves and hooks at you. But people of faith aren't shocked by that. People of faith don't have what's called an overrealized eschatology. All that means is I expect heaven now. I expect all the great things now. The people of faith understand this. They know that just like Jesus, suffering came before glory. It's the same for us. glory comes later. But this life right now is going to be full of loss and pain and disappointment and hardship. There's glory coming, and we get a foretaste of it in this life. The Holy Spirit can make the love of God so real to you that it feels like heaven at times. The Holy Spirit can give you such comfort and such power and such strength in your weakest moments that you almost feel a sense of this must be what heaven is like. You're just getting foretastes of it, but you don't get heaven now. People of faith cling to God. They trust God for a better future, an eternal one, even in the midst of pain. So if your life is filled with challenges and loss and pain, and you are tempted to quit on God, I just want to say to you that quitting on God will not bring you the relief you want. Where are you going to find true peace, true relief, true strength, true encouragement outside of a God of grace and love? You will not find it. The relief comes in trusting a God who loves you and is preparing an eternal future for you that will, in the end, heal and overturn all the pain and all the loss and all the grief and all the sorrow that's present in this broken world. That's what we have coming to us. And the bitterness of our present life will only serve to sweeten the glory of the life to come. And so we trust in him for this. We understand our faith is future oriented. Here's the next thing. Faith believes God more than circumstances. Faith believes God more than circumstances. Just what are your circumstances saying to you right now as you think about your life? What are they saying to you? See, faith believes God and gives God more authority than the circumstance. The promise was that God is going to give Sarah and Abraham a child. The problem is Sarah has not been able to conceive, and now they are late in their life. In fact, Sarah is beyond the years of childbearing, and Abraham is as good as dead. But this is what God does. He brings life out of dead things. And Abraham is as good as dead, but by faith, Sarah receives power to conceive, and she gave birth to a son. Faith believes God more than circumstances and trusts God to do what he's promised to do, even when it seems impossible. Jesus said, with God, all things are possible. Doesn't matter what your circumstances say, with God, all things are possible. Now listen, let me just clarify something that the TV preachers aren't going to tell you. When we say that with God, all things are possible, and when we say that faith believes God more than circumstances, we are not saying, quote, name it and claim it. We are not saying I can just claim whatever I want to claim by faith and it's going to be mine. That's witchcraft. That's not faith. So that's not what we're talking about. It's not name it and claim it. It's this. What has God named that you can claim? That's what it comes down to. What has God promised that by faith you can accept, you can receive? Sarah received a promise, and by faith, she brought that promise into her reality. And so you can take the things that God's promised you, and by faith, trusting God for it, seeking God for it, praying to God for it, you can bring it into your reality no matter what your circumstances are telling you. So what that means is you can overcome that sin that you're struggling with. By faith, you've got to believe that you can overcome, because you're dead to sin and alive to God, that sin will not have mastery over you, that the Spirit of God lives within you. The Bible promises that you can have victory over every temptation. There's no temptation that sees you except that which is common to men. And with that temptation, God will provide a way of escape. So the Bible says God's promise to you is that you can overcome your sin struggle. You can love your enemy. There's a promise that God will enable you to do what he commands you to do. He can help you love your enemy. You can see a breakthrough in your marriage, and you can love your spouse with the love of Christ. You can receive courage to witness to that coworker or family member. You can bear the fruit of the Spirit and become a gentle and kind person. You can endure through suffering and not quit on God in the midst of your disappointment. You can see the prodigal return. You can have peace in your trouble. These are all promises to you, that you lay hold of by faith and you seek God for these things. And God will empower you to experience all he's promised to you. Let me say that again. God will empower you to experience all that he's promised to you, but you've got to seek him by faith for those things. and ask God to bring them into your experience. So believe God for all that he's promised you, for which you have not asked him and sought him for, maybe out of the fear of being disappointed. Just tell God, help my unbelief. I'm so afraid of being disappointed if I seek you for this promise. God, help my unbelief so that I can actually believe in you for what you've promised. I'm going to seek you. That's what faith is. It's believing God more than the circumstances and seeking God for what he's promised. All right, let me give you the last thing. Faith withholds nothing from God, no matter how precious it is. We looked at this Genesis 22, probably my favorite chapter in the whole book of Genesis, where God tests Abraham's heart by going after his emotional center, what he loved and prized the most. We see this in verse 17, that he was tested by God by faith. Abraham, when he was tested, offered up Isaac, his son, his only son, the son he loved, the son of promise, his joy and his hope for the future. And God says, I want you to take him to Mount Moriah and I want you to sacrifice him there on the mountain. And remember, Isaac, with the wood on his back, marched up that hill of suffering to Moriah. And there Abraham laid him on the altar, and it was a test. And the test was, God was asking Abraham, will I be your God or will something else be your God? Will I be your God or will my gift be your God? Will you love me above everything? Will you offer to me without reservation the most precious thing to you? Or will you try to protect the most precious thing to you from me? This is the test. Will you clutch the most precious thing you have, or will you actually release it to me? Will you put it on the altar at my disposal? And by faith, Abraham passed the test. He believed that God's going to keep his promise. I don't know how he's going to do it somehow. Maybe he'll even raise Isaac from the dead. But I'm going to obey what God has told me to do. And he offered up his son, and God stopped him before the blade plunged into his son. And God affirms Abraham. Remember that passage? Now I know that you love me. Now I know that you fear me. Now I know that you trust me, because you have not withheld your son, your only son, from me, but you offered him to me. See, faith refuses to withhold anything from God. Faith says the most precious things I have are from God, and they are ultimately for God. So I receive with open hands, and I hold them with open hands. It's all his. And I'm saying that God's heart towards me allows me to hold those things loosely and keep them at his disposal. We don't have to protect anything from God. Everything we have is better in his hands than they are in our hands. Our family, our career, our resources, our time, our futures. We say to God, it's all yours. Have it all. I want to hold nothing back from you. Everything I have belongs to you. Take it, use it as you see fit. My life, my time, my resources, my family, my career, everything, it's at your disposal and it's for your glory, and surrender to your purposes. That's what faith does. And we know we can trust God because he has not withheld from us his emotional center. He's not withheld his son from us. We can say to him, now I know you love me. Now I know I can trust you, because you've not withheld your son, your only son, the son you love, your beloved son, but you offered him up for me. We saw this in Romans 8. What then shall we say in response to these things? If God is for us, who can be against us? He who did not spare his own son, but gave him up for us all, how will he not also along with him graciously give us all things? Faith withholds nothing from God, who did not withhold his son from us. We can trust him with everything. So let me ask you some questions. Is there anything you're keeping back from God? You're clutching, you're hoarding, you're holding, you're compartmentalizing. You're saying, this is yours, God, this is yours, God, this is mine, this is yours, this is yours, this is mine. Compartmentalizing all these things. Are there some doors in your heart that you've kept closed and you've not opened up to him? And you've not let him enter into and make himself at home in those places. Give it to him, submit it to him. This is the life of faith. And without faith, it's impossible to please God. I want to just end with this. He's not asking for great exploits from you. He's not saying, go do something great for me. Now, he's going to call some of us to some really important things. But he's calling all of us to important things. Those important things don't have to be sensational things to be significant things. Those things don't have to be exploits to truly matter to the heart of God. He's not calling you to great exploits or to grand achievements. He's just simply asking that you trust him, that you believe his word and you obey him and hold fast to him and keep nothing back from him, even when you don't have all the details, even when it seems risky, even when it doesn't seem to be working. He's just saying, just give me everything. Give me everything. I've given you everything. A life of faith, just trust my heart and give everything to me. Let's pray that we'll be able to do that. God, once again, we just thank you for your word. We thank you for the life of Abraham. He's such an example to us of what it means to live a life of faith. And would you give us such a vision of your heart, your love, how trustworthy you really are, that we in wisdom would submit the fullness of our lives to you. And we ask it in Jesus' name, amen.
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0: 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The Bible is God's Word. 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
1: Ezekiel chapter 5, verse 1. And you, son of man, take a sharp sword, take it as a barber's razor, and pass it over your head and your beard. Then take scales to weigh and divide the hair. You shall burn with fire one third in the midst of the city. When the days of the siege are finished, then you shall take one third and strike around it with the sword, and one third you shall scatter in the wind. I will draw out a sword after them. You shall also take a small number of them and bind them in the edge of your garment. Then take some of them again and throw them into the midst of the fire and burn them in the fire. From there a fire will go out into all the house of Israel. Thus says the Lord God, this is Jerusalem. I have set her in the midst of the nations and the countries all around her. She has rebelled against my judgments by doing wickedness more than the nations, and against my statutes more than the countries that are all around her. For they have refused my judgments, and they have not walked in my statutes. Therefore, thus says the Lord God, because you have multiplied disobedience more than the nations that are all around you, have not walked in my statutes, nor kept my judgments, nor even done according to the judgments of the nations that are all around you, therefore, thus says the Lord God, indeed I, even I, am against you, and will execute judgments in your midst in the sight of the nations. And I will do among you what I have never done, and the like of which I will never do again, because of all your abominations. Therefore fathers shall eat their sons in your midst, and sons shall eat their fathers, and I will execute judgments among you, and all of you who remain I will scatter to all the winds. Therefore, as I live, says the Lord God, surely, because you have defiled my sanctuary with all your detestable things and with all your abominations, therefore I will also diminish you. My eye will not spare, nor will I have any pity. One third of you shall die of the pestilence and be consumed with famine in your midst, and one third shall fall by the sword all around you. And I will scatter another third to all the winds, and I will draw out a sword after them. Thus shall my anger be spent, and I will cause my fury to rest upon them, and I will be avenged, and they shall know that I, the Lord, have spoken it in my zeal, when I have spent my fury upon them. Moreover, I will make you a waste and a reproach among the nations that are all around you, in the sight of all who pass by. So it shall be a reproach, a taunt, a lesson, and an astonishment to the nations that are all around you, when I execute judgments among you in anger and in fury and in furious rebukes. I, the Lord, have spoken. When I send against them the terrible arrows of famine, which shall be for destruction, which I will send to destroy you, I will increase the famine upon you and cut off your supply of bread. So I will send against you famine and wild beasts, and they will bereave you. pestilence and blood shall pass through you, and I will bring the sword against you. I, the Lord, have spoken. Ezekiel chapter 6. Now the word of the Lord came to me, saying, Son of man, set your face toward the mountains of Israel, and prophesy against them, and say, O mountains of Israel, hear the word of the Lord God. Thus says the Lord God to the mountains, to the hills, to the ravines, and to the valleys, Indeed, I, even I, will bring a sword against you, and I will destroy your high places. Then your altars shall be desolate, your incense altars shall be broken, and I will cast down your slain men before your idols. And I will lay the corpses of the children of Israel before their idols, and I will scatter your bones all around your altars. In all your dwelling places the cities shall be laid waste, and the high places shall be desolate, so that your altars may be laid waste and made desolate, your idols may be broken and made to cease, your incense altars may be cut down, and your works may be abolished. The slain shall fall in your midst, and you shall know that I am the Lord. Yet I will leave a remnant, so that you may have some who escape the sword among the nations, when you are scattered through the countries. Then those of you who escape will remember me among the nations where they are carried captive, because I was crushed by their adulterous heart, which has departed from me, and by their eyes, which play the harlot after their idols. They will loathe themselves for the evils which they committed in all their abominations. And they shall know that I am the Lord. I have not said in vain that I would bring this calamity upon them. Thus says the Lord God, Pound your fists and stamp your feet and say, Alas for all the evil abominations of the house of Israel! For they shall fall by the sword, by famine, and by pestilence. He who is far off shall die by the pestilence. He who is near shall fall by the sword. And he who remains and is besieged shall die by the famine. Thus I will spend my fury upon them. Then you shall know that I am the Lord, when their slain are among their idols, all around their altars, on every high hill, on all the mountaintops, under every green tree, and under every thick oak, wherever they offered sweet incense to all their idols. So I will stretch out my hand against them and make the land desolate, yes, more desolate than the wilderness toward Diblah, in all their dwelling places. Then they shall know that I am the Lord. Ezekiel chapter 7. Moreover, the word of the Lord came to me, saying, And you, son of man, thus says the Lord God to the land of Israel, An end. The end has come upon the four corners of the land. Now the end has come upon you, and I will send my anger against you. I will judge you according to your ways, and I will repay you for all your abominations. My eye will not spare you, nor will I have pity, but I will repay your ways, and your abominations will be in your midst. Then you shall know that I am the Lord. Thus says the Lord God, A disaster, a singular disaster, behold, it has come. An end has come. The end has come. It has dawned for you. Behold, it has come. Doom has come to you, you who dwell in the land. The time has come. A day of trouble is near, and not of rejoicing in the mountains. Now upon you I will soon pour out my fury and spend my anger upon you. I will judge you according to your ways, and I will repay you for all your abominations. My eye will not spare, nor will I have pity. I will repay you according to your ways, and your abominations will be in your midst. Then you shall know that I am the Lord who strikes. Behold the day. Behold, it has come. Doom has gone out. The rod has blossomed. Pride has budded. Violence has risen up into a rod of

battle, for my wrath is on all their multitude. The sword is outside, and the pestilence and famine within. Whoever is in the field will die by the sword, and whoever is in the city, famine and pestilence will devour him. Those who survive will escape and be on the mountains, like doves of the valleys, all of them mourning, each for his iniquity. Every hand will be feeble, and every knee will be as weak as water. They will also be girded with sackcloth. Horror will cover them. Shame will be on every face, baldness on all their heads. They will throw their silver into the streets, and their gold will be like refuse. Their silver and their gold will not be able to deliver them in the day of the wrath of the Lord. They will not satisfy their souls, nor fill their stomachs, because it became their stumbling block of iniquity. As for the beauty of his ornaments, he set it in majesty, but they made from it the images of their abominations, their detestable things. Therefore I have made it like refuse to them. I will give it as plunder into the hands of strangers, and to the wicked of the earth as spoil, and they shall defile it. I will turn my face from them, and they will defile my secret place, for robbers shall enter it and defile it. Make a chain, for the land is filled with crimes of blood, and the city is full of violence. Therefore I will bring the worst of the Gentiles, and they will possess their houses. I will cause the pomp of the strong to cease, and their holy places shall be defiled. Destruction comes, they will seek peace, but there shall be none. Disaster will come upon disaster, and rumor will be upon rumor. Then they will seek a vision from a prophet, but the law will perish from the priest, and counsel from the elders. The king will mourn, the prince will be clothed with desolation, and the hands of the common people will tremble. I will do to them according to their way, and according to what they deserve, I will judge them. Then they shall know that I am the Lord. Ezekiel chapter 8. And it came to pass in the sixth year, in the sixth month, on the fifth day of the month, as I sat in my house with the elders of Judah sitting before me, that the hand of the Lord God fell upon me there. Then I looked, and there was a likeness, like the appearance of fire, from the appearance of his waist and downward, fire, and from his waist and upward, like the appearance of brightness, like the color of amber. He stretched out the form of a hand, and took me by a lock of my hair, and the Spirit lifted me up between earth and heaven, and brought me in visions of God to Jerusalem, to the door of the north gate of the inner court, where the seat of the image of jealousy was, which provokes to jealousy. And behold, the glory of the God of Israel was there, like the vision that I saw in the plain. Then he said to me, Son of man, lift your eyes now toward the north. So I lifted my eyes toward the north, and there, north of the altar gate, was this image of jealousy in the entrance. Furthermore, he said to me, Son of man, do you see what they are doing, the great abominations that the house of Israel commits here, to make me go far away from my sanctuary? Now turn again, you will see greater abominations. So he brought me to the door of the court, and when I looked, there was a hole in the wall. Then he said to me, Son of man, dig into the wall.
And when I dug into the water,

0: there was a door. And he said to me, Go in and see the wicked abominations which they are doing there. So I went in and saw, and there every sort of creeping thing, abominable beasts, and all the idols of the house of Israel portrayed all around on the walls. And there stood before them 70 men of the elders of the house of Israel, and in their midst stood Jaazaniah the son of Shaphan. Each man had a censer in his hand, and a thick cloud of incense went up. Then he said to me, Son of man, have you seen what the elders of the house of Israel do in the dark, every man in the room of his idols? For they say, The Lord does not see us, the Lord has forsaken the land. And he said to me, Turn again, and you will see greater abominations that they are doing. So he brought me to the door of the north gate of the Lord's house, and to my dismay, women were sitting there weeping for Tammuz. Then he said to me, Have you seen this, O son of man? Turn again. You will see greater abominations than these. So he brought me into the inner court of the Lord's house, and there at the door of the temple of the Lord, between the porch and the altar, were about 25 men with their backs toward the temple of the Lord and their faces toward the east, and they were worshiping the sun toward the east. And he said to me, Have you seen this, O son of man? Is it a trivial thing to the house of Judah to commit the abominations which they commit here? For they have filled the land with violence. Then they have returned to provoke me to anger. Indeed, they put the branch to their nose. Therefore, I also will act in fury. My eye will not spare, nor will I have pity. And though they cry in my ears with a loud voice, I will not hear them. Ezekiel chapter 9. Then he called out in my hearing with a loud voice, saying, Let those who have charge over the city draw near, each with a deadly weapon in his hand. And suddenly 6 men came from the direction of the upper gate, which faces north, each with his battle axe in his hand. One man among them was clothed with linen and had a writer's inkhorn at his side. They went in and stood beside the bronze altar. Now the glory of the God of Israel had gone up from the cherub where it had been to the threshold of the temple. And he called to the man clothed with linen, who had the writer's inkhorn at his side. And the Lord said to him, Go through the midst of the city, through the midst of Jerusalem, and put a mark on the foreheads of the men who sigh and cry over all the abominations that are done within it. To the others, he said in my hearing, Go after him through the city and kill. Do not let your eye spare, nor have any pity. Utterly slay old and young men, maidens, and little children and women. But do not come near anyone on whom is the mark, and begin at my sanctuary. So they began with the elders who were before the temple. Then he said to them, Defile the temple and fill the courts with the slain. Go out. And they went out and killed in the city. So it was that while they were killing them, I was left alone. And I fell on my face and cried out and said, Ah, Lord God, will you destroy all the remnant of Israel in pouring out your fury on Jerusalem? Then he said to me, The iniquity of the house of Israel and Judah is exceedingly great, and the land is full of bloodshed, and the city full of perversity. For they say, The Lord has forsaken the land, and the Lord does not see. And as for me also, my eye will neither spare, nor will I have pity, but I will recompense their deeds on their own head. Just then, the man clothed with linen, who had the inkhorn at his side, reported back and said, I have done as you commanded me. Ezekiel chapter 10. And I looked, and there in the firmament that was above the head of the cherubim, there appeared something like a sapphire stone, having the appearance of the likeness of a throne. Then he spoke to the man clothed with linen and said, Go in among the wheels under the cherub. Fill your hands with coals of fire from among the cherubim, and scatter them over the city. And he went in as I watched. Now the cherubim were standing on the south side of the temple when the man went in, and the cloud filled the inner court. Then the glory of the Lord went up from the cherub and paused over the threshold of the temple, and the house was filled with the cloud, and the court was full of the brightness of the Lord's glory. And the sound of the wings of the cherubim was heard even in the outer court, like the voice of Almighty God when he speaks. Then it happened, when he commanded the man clothed in linen, saying, Take fire from among the wheels, from among the cherubim, that he went in and stood beside the wheels. And the cherub stretched out his hand from among the cherubim to the fire that was among the cherubim, and took some of it and put it into the hands of the man clothed with linen, who took it and went out. The cherubim appeared to have the form of a man's hand under their wings. And when I looked, there were four wheels by the cherubim, one wheel by one cherub, and another wheel by each other cherub. The wheels appeared to have the color of a beryl stone. As for their appearance, all four looked alike, as it were a wheel in the middle of a wheel. When they went toward any of their four directions. They did not turn aside when they went, but followed in the direction the head was facing. They did not turn aside when they went. And their whole body, with their back, their hands, their wings, and the wheels that the four had, were full of eyes all around. As for the wheels, they were called in my hearing, wheel. Each one had four faces. The first face was the face of a cherub. The second face, the face of a man. The third, the face of a lion. And the fourth, the face of an eagle. And the cherubim were lifted up. This was the living creature I saw by the river Kebar. When the cherubim went, the wheels went beside them. And when the cherubim lifted their wings to mount up from the earth, the same wheels also did not turn from beside them. When the cherubim stood still, the wheels stood still. And when one was lifted up, the other lifted itself up, for the spirit of the living creature was in them. Then the glory of the Lord departed from the threshold of the temple and stood over the cherubim. And the cherubim lifted their wings and mounted up from the earth in my sight. When they went out, the wheels were beside them, and they stood at the door of the east gate of the Lord's house, and the glory of the God of Israel was above them. This is the living creature I saw under the God of Israel by the river Kebar, and I know they were cherubim. Each one had four faces, and each one had four wings, and the likeness of the hands of a man was under their wings. And the likeness of their faces was the same as the faces which I had seen by the river Kebar, their appearance and their persons. They each went straight forward. Ezekiel chapter 11. Then the Spirit lifted me up and brought me to the east gate of the Lord's house, which faces eastward. And there at the door of the gate were 25 men, among whom I saw Jaazaniah, the son of Azur, and Pelatiah, the son of Benaiah, princes of the people. And he said to me, Son of man, these are the men who devise iniquity and give wicked counsel in this city, who say, The time is not near to build houses. This city is the cauldron, and we are the meat. Therefore prophesy against them. Prophesy, O son of man. Then the Spirit of the Lord fell upon me and said to me, Speak. Thus says the Lord, Thus you have said, O house of Israel, for I know the things that come into your mind. You have multiplied your slain in this city, and you have filled its streets with the slain. Therefore, thus says the Lord God, your slain whom you have laid in its midst, they are the meat, and this city is the cauldron, but I shall bring you out of the midst of it. You have feared the sword, and I will bring a sword upon you, says the Lord God, and I will bring you out of its midst and deliver you into the hands of strangers and execute judgments on you. You shall fall by the sword. I will judge you at the border of Israel. Then you shall know that I am the Lord. This city shall not be your cauldron, nor shall you be the meat in its midst. I will judge you at the border of Israel. And you shall know that I am the Lord, for you have not walked in my statutes, nor executed my judgments, but have done according to the customs of the Gentiles, which are all around you. Now it happened, while I was prophesying, that Pelatiah, the son of Benaiah, died. Then I fell on my face and cried with a loud voice and said, Ah, Lord God, will you make a complete end of the remnant of Israel? Again the word of the Lord came to me, saying, Son of man, your brethren, your relatives, your countrymen, and all the house of Israel in its entirety are those about whom the inhabitants of Jerusalem have said, Get far away from the Lord. This land has been given to us as a possession. Therefore say, Thus says the Lord God, although I have cast them far off among the Gentiles, and although I have scattered them among the countries, yet I shall be a little sanctuary for them in the countries where they have gone. Therefore say, Thus says the Lord God, I will gather you from the peoples, assemble you from the countries where you have been scattered, and I will give you the land of Israel. And they will go there, and they will take away all its detestable things and all its abominations from there. Then I will give them one heart, and I will put a new spirit within them, and take the stony heart out of their flesh, and give them a heart of flesh, that they may walk in my statutes, and keep my judgments, and do them. And they shall be my people, and I will be their God. But as for those whose hearts follow the desire for their detestable things and their abominations, I will recompense their deeds on their own heads, says the Lord God. So the cherubim lifted up their wings with the wheels beside them, and the glory of the God of Israel was high above them. And the glory of the Lord went up from the midst of the city and stood on the mountain, which is on the east side of the city. Then the Spirit took me up and brought me in a vision by the Spirit of God into Chaldea, to those in captivity. And the vision that I had seen went up from me. So I spoke to those in captivity of all the things the Lord had shown me. Ezekiel chapter 12. Now the word of the Lord came to me, saying, Son of man, You dwell in the midst of a rebellious house, which has eyes to see but does not see, and ears to hear but does not hear, for they are a rebellious house. Therefore, son of man, prepare your belongings for captivity, and go into captivity by day in their sight. You shall go from your place into captivity to another place in their sight. It may be that they will consider, though they are a rebellious house. By day you shall bring out your belongings in their sight, as though going into captivity, and at evening you shall go in their sight like those who go into captivity. Dig through the wall in their sight, and carry your belongings out through it. In their sight you shall bear them on your shoulders, and carry them out at twilight. You shall cover your face, so that you cannot see the ground, for I have made you a sign to the house of Israel. So I did as I was commanded. I brought out my belongings by day, as though going into captivity, and at evening I dug through the wall with my hand. I brought them out at twilight, and I bore them on my shoulder in their sight. And in the morning the word of the Lord came to me, saying, Son of man, has not the house of Israel, the rebellious house, said to you, What are you doing? Say to them, Thus says the Lord God, This burden concerns the prince in Jerusalem, and all the house of Israel who are among them. Say, I am assigned to you, as I have done, so shall it be done to them. They shall be carried away into captivity. And the prince who is among them shall bear his belongings on his shoulder at twilight and go out. They shall dig through the wall to carry them out through it. He shall cover his face so that he cannot see the ground with his eyes. I will also spread my net over him, and he shall be caught in my snare. I will bring him to Babylon, to the land of the Chaldeans, yet he shall not see it, though he shall die there. I will scatter to every wind all who are around him to help him, and all his troops, and I will draw out the sword after them. Then they shall know that I am the Lord, when I scatter them among the nations and disperse them throughout the countries. But I will spare a few of their men from the sword, from famine, and from pestilence, that they may declare all their abominations among the Gentiles wherever they go. Then they shall know that I am the Lord. Moreover, the word of the Lord came to me, saying, Son of man, eat your bread with quaking, and drink your water with trembling and anxiety. And say to the people of the land, Thus says the Lord God to the inhabitants of Jerusalem and to the land of Israel, They shall eat their bread with anxiety and drink their water with dread, so that her land may be emptied of all who are in it, because of the violence of all those who dwell in it. Then the cities that are inhabited shall be laid waste, and the land shall become desolate, and you shall know that I am the Lord. And the word of the Lord came to me, saying, Son of man, what is this proverb that you people have about the land of Israel, which says, The days are prolonged, and every vision fails? Tell them, therefore, Thus says the Lord God, I will lay this proverb to rest, and they shall no more use it as a proverb in Israel. But say to them, The days are at hand, and the fulfillment of every vision. For no more shall there be any false vision or flattering divination within the house of Israel. For I am the Lord, I speak, and the word which I speak will come to pass. It will no more be postponed. For in your days, O rebellious house, I will say the word and perform it, says the Lord God. Again the word of the Lord came to me, saying, Son of man, look, the house of Israel is saying, the vision that he sees is for many days from now, and he prophesies of times far off. Therefore say to them, Thus says the Lord God, none of my words will be postponed any more, but the word which I speak will be done, says the Lord God. Ezekiel chapter 13. And the word of the Lord came to me, saying, Son of man, prophesy against the prophets of Israel who prophesy, and say to those who prophesy out of their own heart, Hear the word of the Lord. Thus says the Lord God, Woe to the foolish prophets who follow their own spirit and have seen nothing. O Israel, your prophets are like foxes in the deserts. You have not gone up into the gaps to build a wall for the house of Israel to stand in battle on the day of the Lord. They have envisioned futility and false divination, saying, Thus says the Lord, but the Lord has not sent them. Yet they hope that the word may be confirmed. Have you not seen a futile vision? And have you not spoken false divination? You say, The Lord says, but I have not spoken. Therefore, thus says the Lord God, because you have spoken nonsense and envisioned lies, therefore I am indeed against you, says the Lord God. My hand will be against the prophets who envision futility and who divine lies. They shall not be in the assembly of my people, nor be written in the record of the house of Israel. Nor shall they enter into the land of Israel. Then you shall know that I am the Lord God. Because they have seduced my people, saying, Peace, when there is no peace. And one builds a wall, and they plaster it with untempered mortar. Say to those who plaster it with untempered mortar that it will fall. There will be a flooding rain, and you, O great hailstones, shall fall, and a stormy wind shall tear it down. Surely, when the wall has fallen, will it not be said to you, Where is the mortar with which you plastered it? Therefore, thus says the Lord God, I will cause a stormy wind to break forth in my fury, and there shall be a flooding rain in my anger, and great hailstones in fury to consume it. So I will break down the wall you have plastered with untempered mortar, and bring it down to the ground so that its foundation will be uncovered. It will fall, and you shall be consumed in the midst of it. Then you shall know that I am the Lord. Thus will I accomplish my wrath on the wall and on those who have plastered it with untempered mortar. And I will say to you, The wall is no more, nor those who plastered it, that is, the prophets of Israel who prophesy concerning Jerusalem, and who see visions of peace for her when there is no peace, says the Lord God. Likewise, son of man, set your face against the daughters of your people who prophesy out of their own heart. Prophesy against them, and say, Thus says the Lord God, Woe to the women who sew magic charms on their sleeves and make veils for the heads of people of every height to hunt souls. Will you hunt the souls of my people and keep yourselves alive? And will you profane me among my people for handfuls of barley and for pieces of bread, killing people who should not die and keeping people alive who should not live? By your lying to my people who listen to lies? Therefore thus says the Lord God, Behold, I am against your magic charms by which you hunt souls there like birds. I will tear them from your arms and let the souls go, the souls you hunt like birds. I will also tear off your veils and deliver my people out of your hand, and they shall no longer be as prey in your hand, then you shall know that I am the Lord. Because with lies you have made the heart of the righteous sad, whom I have not made sad, and you have strengthened the hands of the wicked, so that he does not turn from his wicked way to save his life. Therefore, you shall no longer envision futility, nor practice divination, for I will deliver my people out of your hand, and you shall know that I am the Lord. Ezekiel chapter 14. Now some of the elders of Israel came to me and sat before me. And the word of the Lord came to me, saying, Son of man, these men have set up their idols in their hearts, and put before them that which causes them to stumble into iniquity. Should I let myself be inquired of at all by them? Therefore speak to them, and say to them, Thus says the Lord God, Every one of the house of Israel who sets up his idols in his heart, and puts before him what causes him to stumble into iniquity, and then comes to the prophet, I, the Lord, will answer him who comes, according to the multitude of his idols, that I may seize the house of Israel by their heart, because they are all estranged from me by their idols. Therefore, say to the house of Israel, Thus says the Lord God, Repent, turn away from your idols, and turn your faces away from all your abominations. For any one of the house of Israel, or of the strangers who dwell in Israel, who separates himself from me, and sets up his idols in his heart, and puts before him what causes him to stumble into iniquity, then comes to a prophet to inquire of him concerning me, I, the Lord, will answer him by myself. I will set my face against that man, and make him a sign and a proverb, and I will cut him off from the midst of my people. Then you shall know that I am the Lord. And if the prophet is induced to speak anything, I, the Lord, have induced that prophet, and I will stretch out my hand against him and destroy him from among my people Israel. And they shall bear their iniquity. The punishment of the prophet shall be the same as the punishment of the one who inquired, that the house of Israel may no longer stray from me, nor be profaned any more with all their transgressions, but that they may be my people, and I may be their God, says the Lord God. The word of the Lord came again to me, saying, Son of man, when a land sins against me by persistent unfaithfulness, I will stretch out my hand against it. I will cut off its supply of bread, send famine on it, and cut off man and beast from it. Even if these three men, Noah, Daniel, and Job, were in it, they would deliver only themselves by their righteousness, says the Lord God. If I cause wild beasts to pass through the land and they empty it, and make it so desolate that no man may pass through because of the beasts, even though these three men were in it, as I live, says the Lord God, they would deliver neither sons nor daughters, only they would be delivered, and the land would be desolate. Or if I bring a sword on that land, and say, Sword, go through the land, and I cut off man and beast from it, even though these three men were in it, as I live, says the Lord God, they would deliver neither sons nor daughters, but only they themselves would be delivered. Or, if I send a pestilence into that land and pour out my fury on it in blood, and cut off from it man and beast, even though Noah, Daniel, and Job were in it, as I live, says the Lord God, they would deliver neither son nor daughter. They would deliver only themselves by their righteousness. For thus says the Lord God, how much more it shall be when I send my four severe judgments on Jerusalem, the sword and famine and wild beasts and pestilence, to cut off man and beast from it. Yet, behold, there shall be left in it a remnant who will be brought out, both sons and daughters. Surely they will come out to you, and you will see their ways and their doings. Then you will be comforted concerning the disaster that I have brought upon Jerusalem, all that I have brought upon it. And they will comfort you when you see their ways and their doings, and you shall know that I have done nothing without cause that I have done in it, says the Lord God. Ezekiel chapter 15. Then the word of the Lord came to me, saying, Son of man, how is the wood of the vine better than any other wood, the vine branch which is among the trees of the forest? Is wood taken from it to make any object? Or can men make a peg from it to hang any vessel on? Instead, it is thrown into the fire for fuel. The fire devours both ends of it, and its middle is burned. Is it useful for any work? Indeed, when it was whole, no object could be made from it. How much less will it be useful for any work when the fire has devoured it and it is burned? Therefore, thus says the Lord God, like the wood of the vine among the trees of the forest, which I have given to the fire for fuel, so I will give up the inhabitants of Jerusalem, and I will set my face against them. They will go out from one fire, but another fire shall devour them. Then you shall know that I am the Lord, when I set my face against them. Thus I will make the land desolate, because they have persisted in unfaithfulness, says the Lord God. Ezekiel chapter 16. Again, the word of the Lord came to me, saying, Son of man, cause Jerusalem to know her abominations, and say, Thus says the Lord God to Jerusalem, Your birth and your nativity are from the land of Canaan. Your father was an Amorite, and your mother a Hittite. As for your nativity, on the day you were born, your navel cord was not cut, nor were you washed in water to cleanse you. You were not rubbed with salt, nor wrapped in swaddling clothes. No, I pitied you to do any of these things for you, to have compassion on you. But you were thrown out into the open field when you yourself were loathed on the day you were born. And when I passed by you and saw you struggling in your own blood, I said to you in your blood, Live. Yes, I said to you in your blood, Live. I made you thrive like a plant in the field. And you grew, matured, and became very beautiful. Your breasts were formed, your hair grew, but you were naked and bare. When I passed by you again and looked upon you, indeed your time was the time of love. So I spread my wing over you and covered your nakedness. Yes, I swore an oath to you and entered into a covenant with you, and you became mine, says the Lord God. Then I washed you in water. Yes, I thoroughly washed off your blood, and I anointed you with oil. I clothed you in embroidered cloth and gave you sandals of badger skin. I clothed you with fine linen and covered you with silk. I adorned you with ornaments, put bracelets on your wrists and a chain on your neck. And I put a jewel in your nose, earrings in your ears, and a beautiful crown on your head. Thus you were adorned with gold and silver, and your clothing was of fine linen, silk, and embroidered cloth. You ate pastry of fine flour, honey, and oil. You were exceedingly beautiful and succeeded to royalty. Your fame went among the nations because of your beauty, for it was perfect through my splendor, which I had bestowed on you, says the Lord God. But you trusted in your own beauty, played the harlot because of your fame, and poured out your harlotry on everyone passing by who would have it. You took some of your garments and adorned multicolored high places for yourself, and played the harlot on them. Such things should not happen nor be. You have also taken your beautiful jewelry from my gold and my silver, which I had given you, and made for yourself male images, and played the harlot with them. You took your embroidered garments and covered them, and you set my oil and my incense before them. Also my food which I gave you, the pastry of fine flour, oil, and honey which I fed you, you set it before them as sweet incense, and so it was, says the Lord God. Moreover, you took your sons and your daughters, whom you bore to me, and these you sacrificed to them to be devoured. Were your acts of harlotry a small matter, that you have slain my children and offered them up to them by causing them to pass through the fire? And in all your abominations and acts of harlotry, you did not remember the days of your youth, when you were naked and bare, struggling in your blood? Then it was so, after all your wickedness. Woe! Woe to you, says the Lord God, that you also built for yourself a shrine and made a high place for yourself in every street. You built your high places at the head of every road and made your beauty to be abhorred. You offered yourself to everyone who passed by and multiplied your acts of harlotry. You also committed harlotry with the Egyptians, your very fleshly neighbors, and increased your acts of harlotry to provoke me to anger. Behold, therefore, I stretched out my hand against you, diminished your allotment, and gave you up to the will of those who hate you, the daughters of the Philistines, who were ashamed of your lewd behavior. You also played the harlot with the Assyrians, because you were insatiable. Indeed, you played the harlot with them, and still were not satisfied. Moreover, you multiplied your acts of harlotry as far as the land of the trader, Chaldea, and even then you were not satisfied. How degenerate is your heart, says the Lord God, seeing you do all these things, the deeds of a brazen harlot. You erected your shrine at the head of every road, and built your high place in every street. Yet you were not like a harlot, because you scorned payment. You are an adulterous wife, who takes strangers instead of her husband. Men make payment to all harlots, but you made your payments to all your lovers, and hired them to come to you from all around for your harlotry. You are the opposite of other women in your harlotry, because no one solicited you to be a harlot, in that you gave payment, but no payment was given you. Therefore, you are the opposite. Now then, O harlot, hear the word of the Lord. Thus says the Lord God, because your filthiness was poured out and your nakedness uncovered in your harlotry with your lovers and with all your abominable idols, and because of the blood of your children, which you gave to them, surely, therefore, I will gather all your lovers with whom you took pleasure, all those you loved and all those you hated. I will gather them from all around against you, and will uncover your nakedness to them, that they may see all your nakedness. And I will judge you as women who break wedlock, or shed blood are judged. I will bring blood upon you in fury and jealousy. I will also give you into their hand, and they shall throw down your shrines and break down your high places. They shall also strip you of your clothes, take your beautiful jewelry, and leave you naked and bare. They shall also bring up an assembly against you, and they shall stone you with stones and thrust you through with their swords. They shall burn your houses with fire and execute judgments on you in the sight of many women, and I will make you cease playing the harlot, and you shall no longer hire lovers. So I will lay to rest my fury toward you, and my jealousy shall depart from you. I will be quiet and be angry no more. Because you did not remember the days of your youth, but agitated me with all these things, surely I will also recompense your deeds on your own head, says the Lord God. And you shall not commit lewdness in addition to all your abominations. Indeed, everyone who quotes Proverbs will use this proverb against you, like mother, like daughter. You are your mother's daughter, loathing husband and children, and you are the sister of your sisters who loathed their husbands and children. Your mother was a Hittite, and your father an Amorite. Your elder sister is Samaria, who dwells with her daughters to the north of you. And your younger sister, who dwells to the south of you, is Sodom and her daughters. You did not walk in their ways, nor act according to their abominations. But, as if that were too little, you became more corrupt than they in all your ways. As I live, says the Lord God, neither your sister Sodom nor her daughters have done as you and your daughters have done. Look, this was the iniquity of your sister Sodom. She and her daughter had pride, fullness of food, and abundance of idleness. Neither did she strengthen the hand of the poor and the needy. And they were haughty and committed abomination before me. Therefore I took them away as I saw fit. Samaria did not commit half of your sins, but you have multiplied your abominations more than they, and have justified your sisters by all the abominations which you have done. You who judged your sisters bear your own shame also, because the sins which you committed were more abominable than theirs. They are more righteous than you. Yes, be disgraced also, and bear your own shame, because you justified your sisters.
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1: Matt Herron is pastor of Sojourn Church in Traverse City, Michigan. Today, we continue his series, Matthew, the Gospel of the Kingdom, and the message from Matthew chapter 23, verses 1 through 13, and verses 37 through 39. Now here's Matt Herron.
2: If you're familiar with Matthew 23, you might know that the majority of this chapter is Jesus's woes, where he calls down these woes upon the religious leaders of Israel. And they are incredibly heavy, and it's incredibly intense. And starting in verse 13 and going to verse 33, through 36, that section of the chapter, it's something you got to buckle up for. It's some pretty heavy language from Jesus, and we're going to explore that here today. We're in book 5. And every book has this dynamic. It starts off with a collection of stories, and then it has an extended teaching. And so if you think about book 5, chapters 21 and 22 were the short stories, all these different little vignettes. And then chapters 23, 24, and 25, that's the extended teaching. So we are moving into the final section of the final book, this clash of kingdoms, where Jesus is bringing his kingdom, and it's running head to head with the Jewish kingdom, with the Roman kingdom, and there's an intensity here that we have not felt to this degree throughout the entire book, and yet here it is. So today, Matthew chapter 23, start off here with Jesus' concerns. In the first 12 verses, if you look at verse 1 there, after all the stuff that's happened in chapters 21 and 22, all these set up questions, all of these efforts by the various groups, the Sadducees, the Pharisees, they're trying to catch Jesus. They're trying to trap him. All of that stuff. Now Jesus talks, and he talks to the crowds, and they're still gathered there. That's the indication. And this crowd likely includes those religious leaders. It likely includes the Pharisees and the Sadducees. They have been the ones who've been trying to stump him with these questions, and now Jesus has something to say. And Jesus points out the scribes and the Pharisees. And one of the commentaries that I've used through this series on Matthew that I have just loved is by a guy named Dale Bruner. And Dale Bruner, when he talks, when he references the scribes in his commentary, he says, when you think of scribes, you should think of them in modern terms as Bible teachers. So the scribes were the experts on the Bible. And so he says, if Jesus was talking to this crowd today, he would say Bible teachers, not scribes. And then when he says Pharisees, Dale Bruner says, that means the really serious ones. You've met some, right? You've met some Christians who are just super, super serious. That's not necessarily a bad thing. That can be a beautiful thing. But yet Jesus has something to say to the super, super serious. Jesus is addressing both the religious leaders of Judaism in the first century. That's who he says these things to. That's who he says these things about. So that is one audience that needs to listen up. And when Jesus spoke these words and those sound waves left his mouth, that group needed to listen. But there's another group that needs to listen. And that is the group right now, the religious leaders of the people of God in all times. And so as I stand up here and preach through this text, it should not be lost on any of us that a guy like me is actually in the crosshairs of what Jesus is talking about. And so, yes, he had an original audience, these Jewish religious leaders in the first century and all the stuff that was going on with them. But the application would also apply to a Bible teacher or to a serious Christian in the 21st century. Jesus is inviting us to hold up a mirror. And as you get to verse 3, Jesus says that these guys, they sit in the seat of Moses. Now, Moses is the great teacher of the Jewish people. The first five books of the Old Testament are authored by Moses, and he was the one that God gave the law to. So Moses is exalted as a grand teacher. And if you were a person who taught the law, then the Jewish people saw you as sitting in Moses' seat. So it's like, you're not Moses, but you're sitting in his seat. You're taking up the responsibility of teaching the people the law of God. And so Jesus says, okay, these groups, you know, the Bible teachers and the serious, the scribes and the Pharisees, they're sitting in Moses' seat. So they're teaching you, and they're teaching you the law. Don't miss this. Jesus' point is they're teaching you good stuff. But Jesus says to them, do what they say, but do not do what they do. Do what they say. The stuff they're teaching you is the law. The stuff they're teaching you, it's the scripture. You should care deeply about that. You should value the word of God. But there's a problem with the people that are teaching it to you. They don't practice it. They talk about it, but they don't do it. They preach, but they don't practice. In verse 4, he goes on to say that they actually lay heavy burdens on you. So Jesus says, do what they say, but do not do what they do. In verse 3, they practice, but they don't preach. In verse 4, they make life with God really heavy and hard for others without offering any real help. Jesus says, you don't even lift a finger. You just keep heaping on more and more and making following Jesus really complicated, making obeying God really heavy. In verse 5, Jesus says they're focused on appearances. He says that the way that they're moving in the world is that all their deeds are to be seen by others. They make their phylacteries broad and their fringes long. And these are just Jewish practices of actually having the word of God in these little boxes. And they would tie it to their foreheads. And there's Old Testament reasons for doing that. But some of them made their boxes bigger so that they stuck out more. And then there was two different groups, and one of the groups had laws that made the fringes on their robes longer to make them stick out more. And so there were these indications of like, we need to make sure people see how serious we are. People see how committed we are. And Jesus says they're actually focused on appearances. They're doing it all for show. They just want people to see what they're doing. And then verses 6 and 7, he says they're addicted to the perks and they're addicted to the privileges. And this is a hard saying. This is him saying they want the best seats at the feasts and they want the best titles in public. And again, he's talking to the Bible teachers. He's talking to the serious. You could say he's talking to lead pastors. And the temptation that exists to want the perks, to want the privileges, to want to get all the benefits, all the stuff. And man, if you're into documentaries or you're into podcasts, it's not hard to find the most extreme cases of pastors who are abusing their churches, who are doing these very things, who want the titles, who want the perks, who want the privileges, who want the money. And yet you can find those, and those are the extremes, but they're a danger for everybody. They're a danger for all of the Bible teachers. They're a danger for all of the serious. They're a danger for all of the pastors. And Jesus is raising the flag and saying to his followers, I want you to be really careful with the people who are teaching you, with the people who are leading you. This is serious stuff. They sit in the seat of Moses. They have the law of God. Much of what they say is actually good, but watch out because their motivations could be a mess. Their intentions could be a mess. They could preach it and then not actually practice what God is actually calling them to live. They're in the place of spiritual leadership. They're in the place of spiritual authority. Now, especially in our culture, something that might be bubbling up for you right now is, see, that's the problem. Authority, leadership, like that's the problem. Is authority bad? Well, I mean, I just said it. We've all seen it. We've all seen it used badly, not just in the church. We've seen authority and leadership used bad in all kinds of places. But it's important to note, Jesus is not anti-leadership. He's not anti-leadership here, and he's not anti-leadership at any other time. In fact, the New Testament talks a lot about leadership. It talks a lot about leaders and leading. And part of what he is calling out here is how to lead, how to be a leader. Verses 8 through 10, it gives this complicated thing where it talks about the authority figures and their titles. And Jesus says, here's how I want you guys to function. So in the first 7 verses, he's just kind of talking in general. But then in verse 8, he says, but you, if you're my people, watch out for these titles. Watch out for rabbi/teacher. Be careful with the term teacher. Be careful with the term father. Be careful with the term instructor. Now, some people have studied these texts and they've walked away and they've concluded you should never call anybody teacher. You should never call any human father. You should never call any human instructor. I understand why you might come to that conclusion, because Jesus says, don't call people father. You only have

concerned about how leaders lead. And so these terms that he's bringing up, the terms that he's offering for concern or offering for consideration, he is not saying that power is the problem. Power is not the problem. The problem is what leaders do with their power. Is there a growing sense of them taking that title and getting confused about the significance of that title? See, in verses 11 and 12, Jesus builds on this by talking of the great reversal, Jesus' kingdom. In verse 11, it says, "The greatest among you shall be your servant. Whoever exalts himself will be humbled, and whoever humbles himself will be exalted." This kind of language is really common. Jesus talks like this. The rest of the New Testament talks like this. Jesus just talked about it a couple chapters ago. If we were to go back to Matthew 20, do you remember that two of his disciples, their mom comes to him? Remember good old mom? And she comes to Jesus and she's like, I got a request for you, Jesus. I would like my sons to have the best two seats. The rest of the disciples hear this and they are so ticked off. But the indication is they're not ticked off that they would have the audacity to ask for those seats. The other 10 are ticked off because they wanted those seats. Everybody wanted the good stuff. Everybody wanted the place of privilege. Everybody wanted to be exalted. And yet Jesus responds to that mom and then to the 12 disciples, and he says, that's not the way my kingdom works. My kingdom is an upside down kingdom. Jesus is saying that the way up is down. The way to true greatness is serving others. A great leader is one who actually gives their power away. Jesus says, you want to know how it's used in the world? It's used, they use their power to lord it over others. Those people who get into power and then what they use their power for is to make sure that they get theirs, to make sure that they win, to make sure that they get all the perks and all the privileges. They lord it over the others. And Jesus says, it shall not be that way with you, not with my people. My kingdom is an upside down kingdom. Have you noticed that the place where God meets you most often is in the place of humility? If you read through the Bible, do you see how often this happens? That God meets his people in their toughest moment? It's when he is most present to them. It's when he is most clearly there. It's when it's most intimate. I've experienced it in my own life, that in my moments of humility, in my moments of brokenness, that's when God actually meets me the most. And yet, I am spending the majority of my life trying not to be humbled. I'm trying to spend all of my life having that not happen. I don't want to experience humility. I don't want to experience brokenness. Why is that? Why is that the case? Well, the reason that's the case is because I'm tempted with every single thing that Jesus just warned them about. I'm tempted with every bit of that. Left to myself, I don't want to be humbled. Left to myself, I don't want to be held accountable. Left to myself, I don't want to serve. Left to myself, I want all the perks and I don't want any of the responsibility. Maybe you can relate to that. Maybe some of you know what I'm talking about. But man, I've actually seen some of you and I've seen you live a different way. And you know, you don't know what a gift and an example you are to people like myself. You serve and you give and you do it selflessly. And to watch you, my brothers and sisters, to do it in sacrificial and joyful ways, man, you are showing us the way. And this shows the potential beauty of the body. In verse 8, I mean, it talks about these titles. So yeah, we may pay some people. We may pay some people like me to help us organize and learn together as a church family. That probably makes sense. But ultimately, what Jesus is saying is, we are all brothers and sisters. And that the number one way of us relating to each other, I know I've got a microphone on my head right now, but the number one way of us relating to each other is brother-sister. The number one way of you relating to the people seated beside you in the row is brother-sister. The number one way that you relate to your community group leader is brother-sister. That the number one dynamic of the people of God is brother-sister. And there might be some titles that exist, things like elder or pastor or deacon. Those might exist, and they're not bad titles. The rest of the New Testament talks to us about how to use those titles. It's not the titles that are the problem. It's the people that are wearing those titles or bearing those titles.

0: Do they first and foremost see themselves as brothers and sisters with the body? It should be the number one dynamic of our communication, of our relationship with each other. We are all brothers and sisters with one true teacher and one true father. It is incredibly democratizing. It is a very flattened way of envisioning life together. And that, again, that does not mean that there aren't beautiful things that God has in mind for the role of a deacon, and that there aren't beautiful things that God has in mind for the role of an elder. But the number one perspective for the people of God is brother, sister. That's my brother. That's my sister. Jesus is not so much getting worked up about titles as much as he's making a point. Don't ever get confused about the supremacy of Jesus. As a church, we want to try to make much of Jesus. That's what we're trying to do. And this is not something where we're like climbing the stairs and, you know, the pastors are up on the eighth or ninth stair, and then the deacons are on the seventh or eighth stair, and then the congregation, you know, you're all scattered down there and like stairs 1, 2, 3, 4. No. We want to view it this way. We are all seated on the living room floor at the feet of the master. And some of us may have been seated on that floor longer than others, but we're all seated on the floor at the feet of the same guy. And we're trying to learn from him and let him lead the way. So Jesus, he is very concerned about these leaders and about the leader-follower dynamic. And now he's going to get really, really specific. So we're going to move through the woes of Jesus. And we're going to try to put them into some groupings here. But this is helpful to think about. If you were to read through Matthew's gospel, his first recorded sermon that he gives of Jesus is called the Sermon on the Mount. And that's Matthew chapter 5-7. And maybe you remember this, but in Matthew chapter 5, at the very beginning of that sermon, Matthew records that sermon by starting that sermon with 9 blessings. Blessed is the one. That word for blessed could be the word for flourishing. Flourishing is the one. And so Matthew's first recorded sermon that he gives of Jesus begins with 9 blessings. Now this is Jesus's last recorded sermon. And it begins with 7 woes. It's like the inverse. Now, there's a lot here, but we're going to try to put them into 3 groups. So first, the first cluster is what we're going to call misplaced zeal. And you see this with woe number 1, woe number 2, woe number 3, and woe number 4. So the first woe, starting in verse 13, says, "Woe to you, scribes and Pharisees, your hypocrisy shuts the door of the kingdom on people, including you." He says, you're hypocrites and you're saying a whole bunch of good things, but you don't get the point and your lives don't reflect the point. And the ultimate reality is that you're heaping all of these burdens on people and you're making it hard for them to get in the kingdom, so much so that it's like shutting the door on them, including yourself. The second woe is that their hypocrisy turns their missions work, all of their efforts to go across the sea to make one convert. He says, what zeal you have to go do that, to give up everything, to cross the ocean. And you say, man, even if just one person were to be reached, it would be worth it. Well, he says, the way you're doing it is actually pushing people further away. You have so much zeal. You would get on a ship and go across the sea. You're so committed to the cause. And yet the way you're doing it, it would be better if you didn't. It would be better if you just shut your mouth and stop saying that stuff. Stop modeling that stuff. See, if you put these together, Jesus is telling the scribes and the Pharisees that he sees their zeal, but their zeal makes the wrong things important. And by making the wrong things important, it actually contaminates the work that they're doing. It's pushing people that are far from God further from God. And this is what Jesus has been wrestling with them for these last 3 years. Just because someone is zealous, it doesn't make them right. And we live in a world where there's all kinds of zealous behavior. Zealous behavior can be incredible, but it doesn't make you right. It can actually make you quite dangerous. And what Jesus has to say to them, well, how about you? Do you want people to meet Jesus? Or do you want people to look and act like you, with your preferences, your doctrinal preferences, your priorities? Do you want people to meet a person, or do you want to fit people into a mold? Jesus says you guys are running around and you have a really specific mold and it's not a good one. And you're trying to make everybody look like you and act like you. You've got zeal, but it's misplaced. The third and fourth woes, these are perfect examples of zeal leading them to the wrong priorities. So if you go to verse 18 through 22, he talks about oaths, making promises. And it's kind of complicated for us in our current moment. But what he's basically saying is they came up with all of these rules. And they basically said, if you make an oath to God on this thing, it really counts. But if you make an oath to God on this thing, it doesn't really count. It's kind of like you could make an oath to God with your fingers crossed. And Jesus talked about this in the Sermon on the Mount. And when Jesus talked about it in the Sermon on the Mount, he said this, let's just let our yes be yes and our no be no. How about we don't come up with all kinds of ridiculous rules about which promises matter, about which oaths matter? They had all of this zeal about how to make a good oath. And Jesus's point is, why don't you just be an honest person and your yes be yes and your no be no? That would be so much better. And then verses 23 and 24, he says, you give all this attention to rule following. You're out there dividing your spices. So tithing, that word means to give 10%. And he says, they're sitting around counting their spices. They're dividing up their dill and their mint and their cumin. They're dividing up these spices to make sure that they get exactly 10% and give it to God. And yet he says, you're doing that. And he's like, you should, that's 10%. Okay, fine. But while you're doing all of that intricate detail, you're neglecting love. It actually means to let go of. It basically saying, you're so busy counting your spices that you don't love your neighbor. And loving your neighbor is the great commandment. You have neglected love. You have neglected the far more important things because you're too busy counting out your spices. Man, what zeal. But it's zeal for the wrong things. It's zeal for the wrong priorities. You know, tithing is kind of like fasting. It's so tangible. Either you did it or you didn't do it. Either you gave 10% or you didn't give 10%. Either you went without food if you fasted or you didn't go without food. It's so tangible. It's so easy to track. It might be hard to do. Like if someone told you you need to give 10% of your income away, if someone said to you, you need to fast tomorrow and go without food all day long, you know, for some of you, that's a normal practice. For others, that could be really, really hard. So I understand it could be hard, but boy, is it clear. Give 10% or take the day off of food. Like that is so clear. Either you did it or you didn't do it. And so the Pharisees were all about that. Because it could be tracked. And boy, they were good at it. Tithing and fasting are hard but clear. What's hard but fuzzy is loving your neighbor. How do you track that? How do I know if I loved my neighbor yesterday? That is far more complicated. That is far harder to track. And the Pharisees were just like, well, let's give our attention to the thing we can track. It's kind of like churches. You know what's really easy? What's really easy is to track attendance and to track giving. How many humans showed up at this building and how many dollars were given? Those things are so easy to track. So you know what churches often do? They care about budgets and butts. That's what they care about. Jesus would say, you know what I want my church to care about? Love for God and love for neighbor. What I would love my church to care about is to actually care for the hurting and the community around them. That stuff is so much harder to track. So for a lot of churches, sometimes us too, it's like, well, you know, we'll just stick with the thing that's easy to track. And yet Jesus says, don't get lost here. You're loving your neighbor. Yeah, it's hard and fuzzy, but man, it's what I want you to be after. The Pharisees often referred to themselves as the leaders of the blind. They used this language. They would look at the people, the Jewish people, and they would be like, well, here we are, the leaders of you, the blind. And yet Jesus four times says, you're the blind leading the blind. You're blind guides. Four times Jesus says that. Verse 16, verse 17, verse 19, verse 24. Four times Jesus says, you might use that phrase that you're the leaders of the blind, but you're blind leaders. In what ways are you in danger of being zealous for the wrong things? In what ways is there something about a doctrinal preference or a spiritual preference? Something that might be a good thing, but you're allowing that thing to become the ultimate thing. And you're looking around and you're ready to judge your brother and you're ready to judge your sister and you're ready to judge your neighbor because they don't agree with you on this preference or this idea. Jesus is saying, be careful. Being serious about the things of God is so good. But you know what Satan would love to do with your seriousness? He would love to make your seriousness focused on things that just don't matter that much while neglecting the things that do. Second cluster is false exteriors. So woes 5 and 6, these might be a little bit more familiar in language for some of you, but he says, verse 25, woe to you scribes and Pharisees, hypocrites, for you clean the outside of the cup and the plate, but inside they are full of greed and self-indulgence. You blind Pharisee, first clean the inside of the cup and the plate, then that the outside also may be clean. And then verse 27, woe to you scribes and Pharisees, hypocrites, for you are like whitewashed tombs, which outwardly appear beautiful, but within are full of dead people's bones and all uncleanliness. So you are also outwardly appear righteous to others, but within you are full of hypocrisy and lawlessness. And so these two are all about the exterior, putting on a show. So much of what they do is for show. He said that in the first verses of this chapter. They may not realize it, but they do what they do because they are concerned about what other people will think. It's not done out of love for God. It's not done out of love for neighbor. It's done to impress the people that are watching you. I don't know how much you can relate to that, but this is a legitimate challenge. This is a legitimate temptation for all of us, I think. In verse 26, he says, clean the inside first and then the outside. You know, I mean, just imagine doing the dishes and cleaning the outside of a cup, but never washing the inside of the cup. That's gross. Sitting on the shelf, it looks great, but who wants to drink out of that cup? You know, nobody wants to drink out of that cup. And Jesus says, that's what the people that are putting on a show are like. You're spending so much time scrubbing the outside that you're neglecting the inside. And the inside is actually what matters. It's what matters to God. And ultimately, it's going to be what matters to your neighbor. Because what is inside eventually comes out. So Jesus says, clean the inside first. And the outside's going to take care of itself. Clean the inside first. But boy, in some ways, cleaning the inside is much harder. You want to know why? We need help. The psalmist, a couple times in the Psalms, he uses language where he basically says, God, will you clean me? Will you wash me? Will you search me? Because I don't even know the dirt that's in here. I don't even know the stuff that's going on in here. Will you do the work of cleaning me? Man, we don't like to ask for help. But if we're going to clean the inside of the cup, that is not a solo project. That's a project that needs help to do well. See, when you settle for cleaning the outside, it makes you into a terrible hypocrite. Here's why. Because if no one is looking, then you lose all your motivation and you lose all your self-control. Can you relate to that? When you're by yourself, when you're in the dark, when no one's around, if you've lost your motivation, if you've lost your self-control, that's a good indication that you're doing it because you just are worried about what other people might think if they saw it. My family was just watching Home Alone. And if you remember, he makes his family disappear. And what does he immediately do? He makes himself a giant bowl of ice cream with all kinds of toppings. And then he puts on a movie that his parents would never let him watch. And at one point in time, he says, I'm eating junk and watching rubbish all by himself. Boy, is that the reality of the human condition. You know, my dad was a pastor, and I've said this before, but I want to say it again. One of the best things that my dad gave me, he didn't have a lot of what you would consider earthly success, but one of the best things that he gave me was that he was the same guy on Tuesday that he was on Sunday. My dad was a guy who had character, and my dad was a guy who had consistency, and my dad was a guy who was, it was true all the way down. And it's a gift to those who are closest to you. It's a perfect example of if you take care of the inside, the outside will take care of itself. My dad was not perfect, but my dad was not performing. The last cluster is just the final, the seventh woe, poor self-awareness. There's like seven or eight verses here that Jesus talks about this, and they are super heavy. Woe. They are super heavy. Jesus drops the bomb with this seventh woe. He basically says to them, you have no self-awareness. Jesus's point is they think that if they were alive back in the day, that they wouldn't kill God's prophets. You know, they're looking at the Old Testament and they see God would send a prophet to the people of Israel. The people of Israel hated it. They would plug their ears and eventually they would kill these prophets. That's what they would do. But the Pharisees think, oh, no, no. If we were back then, we wouldn't have rejected Jeremiah. We wouldn't have rejected Isaiah. We would have received them. And Jesus's point is not only would you have, you're going to do it in a couple days. They are going to coordinate the crucifixion of the ultimate prophet, of Jesus himself. And Jesus is sitting there saying, are you kidding me? You can't see yourself. Woe to you, Pharisees and scribes. Woe to you, Bible teachers and serious Christians. Woe to you, pastors. You can't see yourself. You know, in our modern culture, we have a huge problem with this because a lot of people have been taught about self-awareness. So many of them think that that means that they have self-awareness. And just because you know the word self-aware does not mean you are. Did you know that? Self-awareness, it is a lifelong journey. And I actually have come to think that the best sign that you are growing in self-awareness is that you are very open to the possibility that you have more blind spots. What happens with a lot of people is they find a blind spot and they're like, oh, I didn't know I had a blind spot. I'm so glad to have gotten that and take care of. Now I don't have any blind spots. Listen, the lesson you should take from that is if there was one, there are probably a bunch more. I don't know what they are yet. That's self-awareness. I don't even know what it would be like to experience me. I don't even know what it would be like to do life with me. In God's kindness, maybe I've seen some blind spots and been awakened to like, oh my word, that's how I treated people? That would be a win. But would you be open? Would you be teachable enough to say, maybe there's a lot more blind spots. I've seen one. Maybe there's dozens more. I just want to touch on something very briefly. You know, Jesus says really heavy things here. And you could say, well, isn't Jesus violating his own words from chapter 22? When he's asked, what's the greatest commandment? You know, he says, love God and love your neighbor. And then the next chapter, he burns them all down. And you're like, wait a minute, Jesus, I thought you were supposed to love your neighbor. Is he violating his own commands? And there's probably a lot we could say here, but let me just suggest that the answer is no, he's not. And one of the main reasons is because he's inviting his people to learn from it. He's inviting his people to say, I want you to turn from this. I want you to see the brokenness and not participate in it. And so in other words, instead of just burning down people, he's actually holding up a mirror. And the invitation is for them and for us to turn from this. So final point, and this one's shorter, but I also think it proves that Jesus is not violating his own command. Look at Jesus' heart. In verses 37 through 39, this is what Jesus says. O Jerusalem, Jerusalem, the city that kills the prophets and stones those who are sent to it. So he uses the phrase, O Jerusalem, Jerusalem. That is an expression of love and longing. And then Jesus says, but I still want you. He's not afraid to use feminine language here. He says, I so wanted to be a hen who gathered up her little chickens, gathered them up underneath her, gathered them together, rescued them, protected them. That's so what I want to do. You're rejecting the prophets. You're killing the prophets. Jesus longs to gather the people of Israel to himself. He still wants them. Even though they're killing the prophets, even though they're killing the messengers, he still wants them. Here's the point. Their rejection has led them to a place of devastation. That's what he says in the next verses, or the next words there. He's like, your house is left to you desolate. Their rejection of God's good way has led to desolation. Can you relate to that? Is that part of your journey? Is that part of your story? You look in the rearview mirror and you're like, man, I can see so many times where God said, take a right, and I took a left. And man, was the price tag terrible. Jesus says, look, Israel, the literal physical devastation is yet to come. That comes in 70 AD when the temple is destroyed. But the spiritual devastation, man, that's already occurred. It's empty. The temple is there, but the temple is empty. He says it's a den of thieves. It's spiritually dead. And Jesus still wants them. And you're saying, man, I don't think Jesus would want me. I've got a mess of a track record. I've got a mess of a story. I've made so many mistakes, I can't even count them. I got good news for you. Jesus loves train wrecks because train wrecks are all that there are. That's all that there are. Every one of us stands before him in desperate need of his mercy, and it's the mercy that he offers to you. The people that Jesus was talking about would not come. Will you? You know, will you give up trying to save yourself and instead run to Christ and let him save you? In verse 36, Jesus told them that all the sin of that entire story of Israel would fall upon that generation. That's what he says in verse 36. All the sin's going to fall on you. And in a sense, it's not untrue. It is true that they're the culmination. They topped it off. They actually kill Jesus. So in a sense, it is true. But in another sense, something even more scandalous happens. When Jesus goes to the cross, the message of the Bible is that all of that sin, all of that rebellion was laid on the shoulders of Jesus. And it was crucified to that cross. And Jesus took it so that you don't have to take the consequences of it. So this entire generation that rejected Jesus, the very people that crucified Jesus, you know what he says to them? Father, forgive them. They don't know what they're doing. And if you run to Christ, that's what he says. He's like, come on in. Like, I know the world's broken, and I know your heart is broken, and I know it's easy to get sideways. Come on in. I've longed to be a mother hen gathering you into myself. I'm ready for you. Is all you got to do is come. That sin did fall on that generation, but in a greater sense, it fell upon Jesus. And what Jesus did is actually the solution to that very sin. You know, in verse 39, he says, you're not going to see me again until you say, you know, behold, this is the one. Blessed is the one who comes in the name of the Lord. Listen, that invitation is true for us. You want to see Jesus? Then you have to see him as the one who came in the name of the Lord. You have to see Jesus as the long-awaited Messiah, the King, the Rescuer, that you have been looking for your whole life, whether you know it or not. And then instead of destruction, man, this upside-down kingdom of Jesus, it leads to life and flourishing. And his invitation still stands. Look at these two scriptures as we close. Matthew 11, 28 through 30. This is what Jesus said. You know, the Pharisees are heaping burdens on people. This is what Jesus said. Come to me, all who labor and are heavy laden, and I'll give you rest. Take my yoke upon you and learn from me, for I am gentle and lowly in heart, and you will find rest for your souls, for my yoke is easy and my burden is light. This is another translation, probably the most famous portion of another translation called The Message. Are you tired, worn out, burned out on religion? Come to me. Get away with me and you'll recover your life. I'll show you how to take a real rest. Walk with me and work with me. Watch how I do it. Learn the unforced rhythms of grace. I won't lay anything heavy or ill-fitting on you. Keep company with me and you'll learn to live freely and lightly. God, thank you for this big, long chapter and for some heavy things to consider and to wrestle with. God, I pray for people like myself. I pray for myself. God, for Bible teachers and elders and pastors and deacons. God, I pray for the many, many Christians that take their faith so seriously, that take the Bible so seriously. And God, there's so many things that we can celebrate about that. But would you give us eyes to see ourselves? Would you give us the willingness to be open to some critique, to some correction? God, would you help us to see the ways in which maybe we're doing what we're doing for outward performance, to put on a show, ways in which maybe our zeal is focused on the wrong things? God, we want to have a heart after you. We want to care about the things you care about. We want to obey your word, but we don't want to do that and then neglect the greater things, the loving of our neighbor, the loving of people. So God, we need your help. We thank you for Christ. We thank you for his body broken and his blood shed on our behalf. In Jesus' name we pray, amen.
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That was Jordan St. Cyr talking about the wild love of God. Why is it wild? Make any sense, does it? He loves us. He knows us completely. He knows our every thought. He knows our bad attitudes. He knows the places that we fall short. And yet, he gave us the gift of salvation, and he didn't make us prove that we were worthy of it. He didn't make us try to earn it. This is a wild kind of love. And the more we dig into knowing him, the more that we can learn to give that kind of love away in a world that desperately needs Jesus. 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

Romans 8:38 tells us that there is nothing that can separate us from His love. Nothing. 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
1: That was Aaron Shust with More Than Welcome, and we're leaning in to our midday praise break here, an hour of music ahead. We've got Ryan Stevenson, Tasha Layton, as well as Jason Gray, but first, Chris Tomlin with Rivers of Joy. Let's give God praise together here on Pilgrim Radio, your companion for the way.

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My name's Sunny. And when you consider the world around us, I would dare to say that you would agree with me that people in this world could benefit from listening to Pilgrim Radio. We are faith-filled. 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

Here's a daily devotional from Johnny Erickson Tada's book, Pearls of Great Price. From Hebrews 11, verses 32 to 34 and 38. What more can I say? I do not have time to tell about Gideon, Barak, Samson, Jephthah, David, Samuel, and the prophets, who through faith conquered kingdoms, administered justice, and gained what was promised, who shut the mouths of lions, quenched the fury of the flames, and escaped the edge of the sword, whose weakness was turned to strength, and who became powerful in battle and routed foreign armies. The world was not worthy of them. Once I was waiting with a group of people for the pedestrian signal to turn green on a street corner. While it was still red, one man decided to stride across the street. Within seconds, two people followed him, then three, and then the whole group. My friend and I remained on the corner, feeling almost silly standing there by ourselves. It was the classic example of, "But everybody's doing it." But we stood alone, happy to wait until the light turned green. People love to play follow the leader, even if it means doing the wrong thing. The world is waiting for leaders to break the law, trash the standard, and throw caution to the wind. That way, the world's conscience is eased and people can feel their wrong actions are justified. In Hebrews chapter 11, the Lord has given us a roll call of great godly leaders from whom we can draw courage and resolve. The world was not worthy of David or Gideon, the Apostle Paul or Peter, but God tells us to look to them as life examples of valor and nerve. Today's verse shows us how righteous people can make a huge difference in this world. Give the world around you a godly example to follow. Everyone else may be doing it. Others may follow fallen leaders, but not you. Look for ways you can swim against the tide, go against the grain, and give people something, or should I say someone, to follow. Give me courage, Lord God, to be a leader today for the people around me. From Johnny Erickson Tada's book, Pearls of Great Price, on Pilgrim Radio.

That was Cade Thompson, One Day at a Time. And let's face it, sometimes it's one moment at a time. I don't know what kind of a day that you're having, nor do I know what kind of season you are having, but God does. He knows every detail. Nothing has escaped his glance. He sees you, my friend, and he will get you through it. May you be aware of his presence in your life today, and may that give you a peace that surpasses all understanding. Well, my name's Sunny. I'm checking out for the day. Before I go, you got to listen to the His People podcast. Today, Spencer Dahlke talks with Max McClellan. And they're talking about the place for Christians in the performing arts. That's going to be a great program live at 12:30 p.m. Pacific right here on The Pilgrim.

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3: Welcome, friend, to our continued reading of J.I. Packer's book, Knowing God, published by InterVarsity Press in 1993. I'm Dave Telling, your reader, and we are picking up on page 260 as Packer continues teaching about the adequacy of God. First, if God is for us, who is against us? The thought here is that no opposition can finally crush us. To convey this thought, Paul sets before us the adequacy of God as our sovereign protector and the decisiveness of his covenant commitment to us. If God is for us, who is God? Paul speaks of the God of the Bible and of the gospel, the Lord Jehovah, the compassionate and gracious God, slow to anger, abounding in love and faithfulness, the God whom the only begotten Son, which is in the bosom of the Father, hath declared, this is the God who has spoken to announce his sovereignty. I am God, and there is no other. I am God, and there is none like me. I make known the end from the beginning, from ancient times, what is still to come. I say, my purpose will stand, and I will do all that I please. This is the God who showed his sovereignty by bringing Abraham out of Ur, Israel out of captivity in Egypt and later in Babylon, and Jesus out of the grave, and who shows the same sovereignty still every time he raises a sinner to spiritual life out of spiritual death. This is the God of Romans, the God whose wrath is being revealed from heaven against all the godlessness and wickedness of men, yet who demonstrates his own love for us in this: while we were still sinners, Christ died for us. This is the God who calls, justifies, and glorifies those whom, from eternity, he predestined to be conformed to the likeness of his Son. This is the God of the first Anglican article, the one living and true God, everlasting, of infinite power, wisdom, and goodness, the maker and preserver of all things both visible and invisible. This is, be it added, the God whose ways we have been studying in this book. If God, this God, is for us, what does that mean? The words "for us" declare God's covenant commitment. The goal of grace, as we have seen, is to create a love relationship between God and us who believe, the kind of relationship for which we were first made. And the bond of fellowship by which God binds himself to us is his covenant. He imposes it unilaterally by promise and command. We see him doing this in his words to Abraham in Genesis 17. I am God Almighty. I will establish my covenant between me and you, to be your God and the God of your descendants after you. I will be their God. You must keep my covenant. Galatians 3 and 4 show that all who put faith in Christ, Gentile no less than Jews, are incorporated through Christ into the seed of Abraham, which is the covenant company. Once established, the covenant abides, for God keeps it in being. As father, husband, and king, and these are the human models in terms of which his covenant relationship is presented, God is faithful to his promise and purpose. And the promise itself, the promise to be your God, is a comprehensive promise which, when unpacked, proves to contain within itself all the exceeding great and precious promises in which God has pledged himself to meet our needs. This covenant relationship is the basis of all biblical religion. When worshipers say, "My God," and God says, "My people," covenant language is being talked. And the words, "God is for us," are also covenant language. What is being proclaimed here is God's undertaking to uphold and protect us when people and circumstances are threatening, to provide for us as long as our earthly pilgrimage lasts, and to lead us finally into the full enjoyment of himself, however many obstacles may seem at present to stand in the way of our getting there. The simple statement, "God is for us," is in truth one of the richest and weightiest utterances that the Bible contains. What does it mean when I am able to say, "God is for me"? The answer is seen in Psalm 56, where the declaration, "God is for me," is the hinge on which everything turns. The psalmist has his back to the wall. "My enemies trample upon me all day long, for many fight against me proudly." But the knowledge that God is on his side brings a note of triumph into his prayer. First, it assures him that God has not forgotten or overlooked his need. "Thou hast kept count of my tossings. Put thou my tears in thy bottle for preservation. Are they not in thy book or permanently recorded?" Second, it gives him confidence that, "When I cry unto thee, then shall mine enemies turn back." Third, it gives a basis for the trust that quells panic. "When I am afraid, I put my trust in thee. In God I trust without a fear. What can flesh do to me?" Whatever flesh, or man, as it is put in verse 11, may do to the psalmist from the outside, so to speak, in the deepest sense, nothing can touch him, for his real life is the inward life of fellowship with a loving God, and the God who loves him will preserve that life whatever happens. Incidentally, Psalm 56 also helps answer the question, who are the us whom God is for? The psalmist displays three qualities which together mark out the true believer. First, he praises, and what he praises is God's word. That is, he attends to God's revelation and venerates God in it and according to it, rather than indulging his own unchecked theological fancies. Second, he prays, and the desire that prompts his prayer is for communion with God as life's goal and end, that I may walk before God. Third, he pays his vows, that is, of faithfulness and thanksgiving. The praising, praying, thankful, faithful person has on him the marks of being a child of God. What now was Paul's purpose in asking this question? He was, and is, countering fear. The timid Christian's fear of the forces which he feels are massed against him. The forces, we might say, of him, or her, or them. Paul knows that there is always some person, or group of persons, whose ridicule, displeasure, or hostile reaction the Christian feels unable to face. Paul knows that sooner or later this becomes a problem for every Christian, including those who, before conversion, did not care what anyone said or thought about them, and he knows how inhibiting and desolating such fear can be. But he knows, too, how to answer it. Think, says Paul in effect, God is for you. You see what that means. Now reckon up who is against you and ask yourself how the two sides compare. Note, the translation, who can be against us, is wrong and misses Paul's point. What he asks for is a realistic view of the opposition, human and demonic, not a romantic pretense that it does not exist. Opposition is a fact. The Christian who is not conscious of being opposed had better watch himself, for he is in danger. Such unrealism is no requirement of Christian discipleship, but is rather a mark of failure in it. Are you afraid of them? Paul asks. You need not be. Any more than Moses needed to be afraid of Pharaoh after God had said to him, I will be with you. Paul is calling on his readers to make the kind of calculation that Hezekiah made. Do not be afraid or discouraged because of the king of Assyria and the vast army with him, for there is a greater power with us than with him. With us is the Lord our God, to help us and to fight our battles. Top Lady, who is the poet of Christian assurance in the same sense as Watts is the poet of God's sovereignty, and Charles Wesley, the poet of the new creation, voices the realization to which Paul's question seeks to lead us. And here he's referring to a hymn by Augustus Top Lady, who was a well-known hymn writer. And the hymn goes like this. A sovereign protector I have, unseen yet forever at hand, unchangeably faithful to save, almighty to rule and command. He smiles and my comforts abound. His grace as the dew shall descend. The walls of salvation surround the soul he delights to defend. Grasp this, says Paul, hold on to it. Let this certainty make its impact on you in relation to what you are up against at this very moment, and you will find in thus knowing God as your sovereign protector, irrevocably committed to you in the covenant of grace, both freedom from fear and new strength for the fight. No good thing withheld. Second, he who did not spare his own son, but gave him up for us all, how will he not also, along with him, graciously give us all things? The thought expressed by Paul's second question is that no good thing will finally be withheld from us. He conveys this thought by pointing to the adequacy of God as our sovereign benefactor and to the decisiveness of his redeeming work for us. Three comments will bring out the force of Paul's argument. Note first what Paul implies about the costliness of our redemption. He did not spare his own son. In saving us, God went to the limit. What more could he have given for us? What more had he to give? We cannot know what Calvary cost the Father, any more than we can know what Jesus felt as he tasted the penalty due to our sins. We may not know, we cannot tell, what pains he had to bear. Yet we can say this, that if the measure of love is what it gives, then there never was such love as God showed.

for us all. And this fact is itself the guarantee that all things will be given us, because they all come to us as the direct fruit of Christ's death. We have just said that the greatness of God's giving on the cross makes his further giving, if the words may be allowed, natural and likely. But what we must note now is that the unity of God's saving purpose makes such further giving necessary and therefore certain. At this point, the New Testament view of the cross involves more than is sometimes realized. That the apostolic writers present the death of Christ as the ground and warrant of God's offer of forgiveness, and that we enter into forgiveness through repentance and faith in Christ, will not be disputed. But does this mean that, as a loaded gun is only potentially explosive, and an act of pulling the trigger is needed to make it go off, so Christ's death achieved only a possibility of salvation, needing an exercise of faith on our part to trigger it off and make it actual? If so, then it is not strictly Christ's death that saves us at all, any more than it is loading the gun that makes it fire. Strictly speaking, we save ourselves by our faith, and for all we know, Christ's death might not have saved anyone, since it might have been the case that nobody believed the gospel. But that is not how the New Testament sees it. The New Testament view is that the death of Christ has actually saved us all. All that is to say, whom God foreknew and has called and justified and will in due course glorify. For our faith, which from the human point of view is the means of salvation, is from God's point of view part of salvation, and is as directly and completely God's gift to us as is the pardon and peace of which faith lays hold. Psychologically, faith is our own act, but the theological truth about it is that it is God's work in us. Our faith and our new relationship with God as believers, and all the divine gifts that are enjoyed within this relationship, were all alike secured for us by Jesus' death on the cross. For the cross was not an isolated event. It was rather the focal point in God's eternal plan to save his elect, and it ensured and guaranteed first the calling, or the bringing to faith, through the gospel in the mind and the Holy Spirit in the heart, and then the justification, and finally the glorification of all for whom specifically and personally Christ died. Now we see why the Greek of this verse says literally, and so the KJV renders it, "How shall he not with him also give us all things?" It is simply impossible for him not to do this, for Christ and all things go together as ingredients in the single gift of eternal life and glory, and the giving of Christ for us to remove the sin barrier by substitutionary atonement has effectively opened the door to our being given all the rest. The saving purpose of God, from eternal election to final glory, is one, and it is vital for both our understanding and our assurance that we should not lose sight of the links that bind together its various stages and parts. Which leads to our next point. Note, third, what Paul implies about the consequences of our redemption. God, he says, will, with Christ, give us all things. What does that cover? Calling, justification, glorification, which in verse 30 includes everything from the new birth to the resurrection of the body, have already been mentioned, and so throughout Romans 8 has the many-sided ministry of the Holy Spirit. Here is wealth indeed, and from other scriptures we could add to it. We could, for instance, dwell on our Lord's assurance that when disciples seek first the kingdom of God and his righteousness, then all these things, their material necessities, will be providentially supplied. A truth to which he pointed again startlingly when he said, "There is no one who has left house, or brothers, or sisters, or mother, or father,

0: children or lands for my sake and for the gospel, who will not receive a hundredfold now in this time, houses and brothers and sisters and mothers and children and lands with persecutions, and in the age to come, eternal life. Or we could dwell on the thought that all things means all the good, not that we can think of, but that God can think of, as infinite wisdom and power guide his generosity. But we shall come closest to Paul's mind if we understand this phrase as prompted, like the therefore of verse 1, by Paul's special brand of pastoral logic, which counters, by anticipation, wrong inferences that his readers might otherwise draw. The wrong inference which he was countering in verse 1, and which we shall see him counter again in verse 33, was that the Christian's sins of infirmity may endanger God's continued acceptance of him. The wrong inference that he is countering here is that following Christ will mean the loss of things worth having, uncompensated by any corresponding gain, which, if true, would make Christians' discipleship, like the roundheads in 1066 and all that, and that apparently was a satirical book written about the history of England. He continues, right, but repulsive. Paul's assurance that with Christ, God will give us all things, corrects this inference by anticipation, for it proclaims the adequacy of God as our sovereign benefactor, whose way with his servants leaves no ground for any sense or fear of real personal impoverishment at any stage. Let us work this out. The Christian, like Israel at Sinai, faces the exclusive claim of the first commandment. God said to Israel, I am the Lord your God, who brought you out of Egypt, out of the land of slavery. You shall have no other gods before me. This command, like all the Decalogue, was couched in negative form because it came as a summons to stop living in the old way and make a fresh start. Its background was the polytheism of Egypt, which the Israelites knew already, and that of Canaan, which was to confront them very shortly. Polytheism, the worship of many gods, was, in fact, universal throughout the ancient Near East. The idea behind it was that every god's power was limited by the power of his fellows. The corn god, or the fertility god, for instance, could never exercise the functions of the storm god or the god of the seas. A god who made his home in one particular shrine or sacred grove or tree could only act to help men on his own home ground. Elsewhere, other gods were supreme. Therefore, it was not enough to worship one God only. One needed, so far as possible, to get on good terms with them all, or else one would constantly be exposed to the ill will of gods whom one had neglected, with consequent loss of the good things that it was the special prerogative of those neglected deities to bestow. It was the pressure of these ideas that in later years made the temptation of the Israelites to worship other gods so strong. No doubt in Egypt they had come to take the polytheistic outlook for granted, however much or little they may have joined in worshiping the gods of the Egyptians. But the first commandment clamped down absolutely upon this way of thinking and behaving. Thou shalt have no other gods beside me. Note now how God deals with this question of dividing allegiance between himself and other gods. He puts it to Israel as an issue not of theology, but of loyalty, a matter not of the mind simply, but of the heart. Elsewhere in Scripture, notably in the Psalms and Isaiah, we find him telling his people explicitly that to worship pagan gods is madness, because they are, in fact, no gods. But he is not making that point here. For the moment, he leaves open the question whether other gods have any existence or not. He frames the first commandment not to settle that issue, but to settle the question of loyalty. God does not say, There are no other gods beside me for you to have. He simply says, you shall have no other gods but me. And he grounds his claim on the fact that he is their God who brought them out of Egypt. It is as if he said, by saving you from Pharaoh and his hosts, by my mighty hand and stretched out arm, by signs and wonders, by the Passover and the crossing of the Red Sea, I gave you a sample of what I can do for you and showed you clearly enough that anywhere, at any time, against any foe, under any privation whatsoever, I can protect you, provide for you, and give you all that makes up true life. You'd need no God but me. Therefore, you are not to be betrayed into looking for any God but me. You are to serve me and me alone. In other words, in the first commandment, God told Israel to serve him exclusively, not only because they owed it to him, but also because he was worthy of their entire and exclusive trust. They were to bow to his absolute authority over them on the basis of confidence in his complete adequacy for them. And, clearly, these two things needed to go together, for they could hardly have been wholehearted in serving him to the exclusion of other gods if they had doubted his all-sufficiency to provide whatever they might need. Now, if you are a Christian, you know that you, too, are being claimed in the same way. God did not spare his Son, but delivered him up for you. Christ loved you and gave himself for you to save you out of the spiritual Egypt of bondage to sin and Satan. The first commandment, in its positive form, is put to you by Christ himself. Love the Lord your God with all your heart and with all your soul and with all your mind. This is the first and greatest commandment. The claim rests on the right of both creation and redemption, and it cannot be evaded. You know what kind of life it is that Christ calls you, as his disciple, to live. His own example and teaching in the Gospels, to look no further in the book of God than that, make it abundantly clear. You are called to go through this world as a pilgrim, a mere temporary resident, traveling light, and willing, as Christ directs, to do what the rich young ruler refused to do, give up material wealth and the security it provides, and live in a way that involves you in poverty and loss of possessions. Having your treasure in heaven, you are not to budget for treasure on earth, nor for a high standard of living. You may well be required to forego both. You are called to follow Christ, carrying your cross. What does that mean? Well, the only persons in the ancient world who carried a cross were condemned criminals going out to execution. Each, like our Lord himself, was made to carry the cross on which he was to be crucified. Well, my friend, once again, our time is up. At the bottom of page 268 in Knowing God, by J.I. Packer, and published by InterVarsity Press in 1993. The idea of bearing a cross is not popular with us nowadays, but as Packer points out, as followers of Jesus, we are not above his sufferings. May God bring you strength to bear your cross today.
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1: I always encourage Christians who want to get involved in the performing arts. It says, you know, there's unfortunately, actors are kind of a dime a dozen. If they don't cast you, they'll cast somebody else. Directors are sort of the same, but really good writers, really good producers, that's where you can really make a difference.
0: Max McLean, next. Our guest today is well known as a Christian actor, narrator, and playwright, and for his dramatic interpretations of classic Christian literature and the Bible. Join us now as Spencer Dahlke talks with Max McLean, founder and artistic director of Fellowship for Performing Arts.
2: How did you end up with the performing arts?
1: Yes, well, I got into the theater in college. I was not a believer. I had this challenge with sociophobia. I don't know if you know what that is. It's the fear of being in front of people. I think a lot of people experience this fear. And so I went to the weird part of campus to take an oral interpretation class, and that's when the bug bit. And I've been involved in theatrical production ever since my junior year of college.
2: What is that?
1: Well, it's my whole adult working experience. I finished doing theater in college, went to drama school in England. And on the way to England, I had a conversion experience to Jesus Christ. And it was through that experience that I was inspired by the Holy Spirit to find a way to integrate my work with my faith. I was already an actor. I was pursuing theater. And now I had this new dimension in my life. And I thought, how do I bring these two things together? That was the impetus for beginning our ministry, Fellowship for Performing Arts.
2: And so when did you actually found FPA?
1: Right after drama school, I got married. The lady that introduced me to Jesus came back to New York, and I started acting. And I found sort of traditional acting career trajectory was really not very fulfilling. The Holy Spirit was talking to me, you cannot serve two masters. So I ultimately decided to give up the theater and got very involved in my local church, a Christian Missionary Alliance church in New Jersey. And it was there the pastor encouraged me to read scriptures for the worship services. I got tremendous affirmation for that, which led to recordings of the Bible. Most people know my voice through the listener's Bible. As a result of that, I started doing one-person productions of the scriptures, beginning with Mark's Gospel and then Acts and then Genesis and Philippians. And so I did that and toured extensively churches and small colleges around the country. And as a result of that, I realized, you know, if I really wanted to make a difference to take these productions to another level, I would need to get some support. And so that was the beginning of the founding of Fellowship for Performing Arts in 1992.
2: When you talk about, you know, you did not find the traditional, you know, career path for the actor, presumably talking about Broadway and Hollywood.
1: Yeah, mostly. In my case, it would have been Broadway, New York theater, regional theaters, and whatever television was in New York, because that's where I was based.
2: I know a lot of Christians, I think, implicitly understand, like, well, those are probably not like the healthiest places for Christians to be. As someone who's actually had some experience there, can you tell us about what it is about those places that are, should we say, dangerous?
1: Yeah. Well, I think the reputation is justified that a lot of Christians that come up in strong churches, one of the great things about churches is that you learn to be in front of people singing. And worship is really important. So using your voice is very normalized. So there's a lot more experience. So, you know, I'm always impressed when I watch shows like American Idol, how many of those people came out of the church, you know, because they sang gospel before they sang anything else. So what happens is, you know, they come up in strong places and they go to a place like New York or LA. And if they're not rooted in a good church home, nurturing their faith, the pressure to negotiate certain fundamentals away is enormous. And unless you're really grounded, a lot of people do fall away.
2: I guess that kind of prompts the question then. The performing arts, obviously it's an art. It's a way that we can glorify God. So what place is there for the Christian in the performing arts?
1: in the theater, my experience was an actor is in many ways like a musician in the sense that he uses his voice, his body, his mind to illuminate great literature. So a script is set in front of him and his objective is to articulate the ideas, the emotions in that script to an audience. And so that's something we all should be able to do because that's what the body does. But the question becomes, what's written on that script? And what is the worldview of that script? And ultimately, you become a mouthpiece for the worldview. So to me, the great impetus is not necessarily the performing side of it. It is the creative side of it in terms of what's really needed. And that's one of the reasons Fellowship for Performing Arts came into existence is what work are we creating? You're going to have all this talent, but what is it going to go for? What is it going to illuminate? Really, what's needed is writers and producers, the writers, because that's the architecture of what gets produced. And the producer is the one that builds the team and puts it all together so that you can create something. You can bring it from concept to real life. I always encourage Christians who want to get involved in the performing arts. It says, you know, there's unfortunately, actors are kind of a dime a dozen. If they don't cast you, they'll cast somebody else. Directors are sort of the same, but really good writers, really good producers, that's where you can really make a difference.
2: Writing and producing, meaning producers and writers being the ones setting up the story?
1: The writers is creating the thing that's being produced. The producer is the decision maker. He's raising all the money. He's developing the whole creative team. He's making it happen. In many ways, somebody like Dallas Jenkins in The Chosen is both the producer and the writer. You know, he's the showrunner and the engine that brings The Chosen forward. Without Dallas Jenkins, you wouldn't have The Chosen. In my small world, I'm kind of doing the same thing with a lot of C.S. Lewis material.
2: I noticed, you guys at Fellowship for Performing Arts, and I'm sure you direct a lot of this, do a lot of C.S. Lewis material.
1: Yeah.
2: Is there a particular reason why you chose C.S. Lewis?
1: Well, yes. I was converted in my 20s, and after reading the New Testament, somebody gave me a copy of the Screwtape Letters, and I thought, oh my goodness, I know this guy. And before I was a Christian, I was not aware of the schemes of the devil. One of the illuminations of the Holy Spirit is that there's somebody that is after your soul. You know, don't be afraid of the one who killed the body, but be afraid of the one who can kill the soul in hell. It was a real illumination. And so I wouldn't have had an understanding of spiritual warfare in the way I do without the writings of C.S. Lewis. And then, of course, I read Near Christianity. And over the course of years, I've read almost all his works. And he has become, for me, you know, we read the scriptures and the scriptures are so illuminating. A lot of times you need somebody to help you guide you through the scripture. And Lewis has been a spiritual guide for me.
2: What was the first work of his that you thought you'd take up?
1: Well, it was a Screwtape Letter. Somebody had seen some of my other work and made a joke saying, I think you'd make a really good Screwtape. And I didn't know if that was a compliment or not. But it got me moving, thinking about taking a look at Lewis as theatrical literature, because I had never really thought of him in that way. It was much more theological and pastoral. But when you start looking at it, there's a story. There's a lot of stories there. And so the job of bringing something from the page to the stage, you really got to know it. And you've got to know it well. And I just found that the more I got to know, the more I wanted to know. You just never got to the bottom of Lewis. And so one thing led to another. We started with Screwtape, then we did Great Divorce, then The Most Reluctant Convert, then further up, further in, Shadowlands. So we've been living in Lewisland for a long time.
2: C.S. Lewis seems like a lot of prose. How do you take that and turn it into a stage production?
1: Well, take, for example, the Screwtape Letters. Lewis was writing about his own battles with temptation. And so he creates this character, this larger-than-life character. The object of Screwtape's attack is somebody called the patient. You know, you and I think of a patient as someone in need of healing. In Screwtape's world, a patient is someone in need of damnation, of corruption. And what's interesting is that C.S. Lewis himself is the model for the patient. You know, most of the things he was writing about were his own personal battles with temptation. When you look at the story within the book, the narrative element is that it is essentially a predator prey story. Screwtape's a predator, and the patient, the object, this unsuspecting human on Earth, is the prey. And so the story is, will the predator get its prey? And that is the story that we tell. And then what you do is you select material from the book that supports that arc. I mean, there's a lot more in it that is really powerful and fascinating, but it may not necessarily support the arc of what we're trying to tell. You know, it's a kind of a little bit of a rabbit trail. So those get edited out. You know, that's very common in almost any adaptive literature. If you to read the Screwtape letters in an audiobook form, it takes over 6 hours, and, you know, people don't want to stay that long. So we've developed a very creative, entertaining, and convicting 90-minute stage production of Screwtape Letters, which ultimately we will do a similar thing with the film. Theater is definitely the medium of the voice. Film is definitely the medium of the image. And so you have to take a completely different attack for film. You have to fill out the backstory. You know, for instance, Screwtape's office is in hell. You don't want the whole film to be in hell. So, you know, you will open it up, what's happening to the patient on Earth. Wormwood would be somehow personified anthropomorphically.
2: So what do you think it's going to look like? You mentioned the stage is the medium of the voice. Film is the medium of the eyes. How do you think the film adaptation of your Screwtape Letters production may change?
1: Well, it's going to change, but it has to be true to the book. One of the great things about film, the amount of talent within the film industry in terms of writers and cinematographers is immense. The level of experience and commitment and dedication in the film world is incredibly high. And so we anticipate we're going to get a lot of really good ideas that we're going to have to sift through to tell the kind of story that's true to the book, true to the gospel, and yet be a film as well. It has to entertain, you know, it has to have this kind of three-act structure. And so we're looking forward to that challenge.
2: My guest today is Max McLean. He's the founder and artistic director of the Fellowship for Performing Arts. We're discussing their upcoming film adaptation of their production, The Screwtape Letters, and how Christians can pursue theater. And unless there's more you care to say about the film.
1: The fact that we, you know, we've got the rights is just a huge deal. You know, we're working closely with the C.S. Lewis estate. They're very involved in the process, which we're very grateful for. And, so that just means there's more to tell later on.
2: One thing you mentioned in a little earlier is you're hoping that as you're producing this film, that it will be true to the book. Something I have heard from, you know, professors before, which maybe is just a different approach. I'd love to hear your thoughts, is there is a certain amount of creative liberty that one needs to take and not too much faithfulness to any one book, since, you know, the theater is a different experience than reading a novel. Do you think that's true? And how does that book adaptation look, yeah, I guess?
1: It is true. The question is, how do you manage the creativity? Because creativity needs to be managed. And usually you're much more creative when you have established sort of boundaries of, okay, we want to make sure this gets in. We want to make sure we do this. We want to make sure this. So work within these parameters. And that actually is really important to a creative person, because if you give them almost no license, then it's really hard to get a shape. I think artists, the good ones, are very disciplined. They need stakes in the ground of, okay, what do we need to hit? That guides their process.
2: How do you go about deciding what are the boundaries for adapting these works by Lewis?
1: Well, Lewis has a reputation. He read everything from the Greeks to the moderns. He had a steel trap mind that could remember everything he read. And he had this incredible ability to translate what he knew into magnificent prose and speech. That's why we know Lewis. He's the most influential Christian writer of the past century. And he did it all under the headship of Christ. So anything that's written that's kind of negotiating the gospel, you know, you'd have to say, why is that there?
2: Pivoting a little bit from that, those are very interesting thoughts. I did also kind of want to ask about entertainment. Because it seems to me maybe Christians have an idea of what entertainment is, and it's kind of a negative idea that it's sort of this passive thing. How do you think Christians should pursue entertainment?
1: I do think that there's going to be an enormous amount of laughter in heaven. So I do think we are made for story. We're made for joy. So if you're in the quote unquote entertainment business, you do have to entertain. In some ways, it means absorb, engage. I always think of it this way. You know, when you have a piece like Screwtape, when I read it, I was entertained by it. I was engaged with it. I did find it moments funny. It wasn't a comedy, but I did find his turn of phrase very funny, his insights really surprising. And so I said, okay, how do we capture that for theater? How do we capture that for film? You know, so I do think that if it doesn't entertain, it probably won't engage. So what I'm interested in, you know, I want people to be entertained. I want them to be engaged. And in the process of being engaged, you know, you're enjoying yourself. You're almost caught off guard when something hits you as true and convicting. So I think I want the film to and the play to entertain. I want it to convict. And if it does both of those things for some people, it's going to be a life-changing experience.
2: And speaking of entertainment, I'm sure you are well aware we are living in an era of artificial intelligence that seems to me to be challenging even our very idea of what it means to be human, since AI can like so closely simulate human life. Do you think there is a way that entertainment and the performing arts can contribute uniquely to human flourishing that AI can't simulate?
1: You know, that question remains to be seen because, you know, with these large language models, so much of our learning is imitating, right? You know, as a child, we imitate others and that's how we learn. And so they've developed these large language models to do the same thing. There is this instinct that's unique to personality where one of the things about large language models, it does tend to generalize. So the uniqueness of an individual's unique view is going to be harder. I'm not saying it's going to be impossible, I'm not an expert in this. I'm certainly aware of it and know that we actually don't know the terrain we're going into when it comes to AI. In fact, I would have told you 2 years ago, AI is the way we're seeing it now was 50 years away. It's become ubiquitous. And so we're still adjusting to it. And each day becomes more and more of a surprise at what it is. But I always think, whenever I think of AI, I think of Pharaoh's magicians. You know, they could imitate God's miracles, but then Moses' snakes would eat up their snakes. So there was always this limitation. In fact, if I was smart enough, I would write a screenplay about AI and I would call it Pharaoh's magicians.
2: Well, that's so clever. I've not thought about like comparing AI to like the I guess they were simulating, weren't they? Okay.
1: Well, I mean, because you know, in the older days, the magicians were basically the scientists. You know, they were practicing alchemy. And so they were kind of manipulating the elements. You know, that's what scientists do. And so they were the early scientists. But it was more magic than science.
2: Yeah, I guess maybe it will just remain to be seen whether AI is what it does to, you know, us as it continues to develop. How do you think that, you know, adopting characters and studying the performing arts and engaging with the performing arts, how do you think the Lord has helped use that to shape your understanding of the gospel?
1: Yeah, well, the Lord himself is creative. I try to read the Bible daily. And when I read the stories, I'm just so aware of the nature of storytelling that's in the scripture, the nature of dramatic action that's in the scripture. I mean, even the gospel himself, you know, when you think of the gospels, if they don't believe me, they'll believe the miracles, you know, so there's a sense of there's the spoken word, but there's also the performed word in Jesus and his miracles because they point to me. So there is a sense of the performing arts as a way of illustrating, of manifesting a real idea. But then, of course, it all goes back to what is your source material and what is your objective? Because if you have those two things right, then you're going to make a good film, given the fact that you have the resources to do it and the right people who are willing to follow that lead.
2: How do you think Christians can train a new generation of, you mentioned earlier, writers and producers that are driving the stories actually being told?
1: Well, the key issue, like you learn any craft, you got to put in your 10,000 hours. You know, you really got to do the work. And once you put in your 10,000 hours, then you have this level of expertise that you can execute. But it all depends. You know, I remember listening to a preacher that, you know, an educated PhD who doesn't know the Lord is basically an educated devil. You know, he's not, his moorings are not tied to the truth. You've got to develop your craft and you've got to be true to your convictions that Jesus is Lord.
2: That's very C.S. Lewis of you to say education without gospel gives you just a clever devil.
1: Yeah.
2: Well, how does the performing arts, once we have a story in place, it's been written, how do you think the acting side shapes our humanity? Do you think it, you know, plays a role in how actors are shaped and formed?
1: Like I mentioned earlier, actors are musicians in the sense that they're trained instruments who need a sheet of music to play, need a script. You know, one of the things, we just auditioned for a couple of actors, and it was really interesting in the audition process in New York. There was one actor who was really incredibly talented, over the top talented. And he wasn't on our radar when we came into the rehearsal process. The casting director who we hired noticed that I was very interested in this person by the questions I was asking him after his audition. After it was over, she took me aside and commented to me, you know, he's very talented, but he has a reputation of being very hard to work with. And so she was kind of steering me away from casting him because of his reputation. So that just goes back to, you know, you got to be skilled in your craft, but you have to be a good citizen too, you know, and that's like almost in any other job. Yeah, both are important.
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3: So I want to challenge you to just take a moment and sit with the Lord and take a moment to just simply be, pour out your heart to your Father. Know that there's no shame, there's no pretense. You do not need to perform, but that He loves you. And then after you do that, give Him a moment. Take a moment of silence and see what He reveals to you.
0: That's tomorrow at the same time right here on His People. 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

That was Phil Wickham with Psalm 8. Thank you so much for joining us this afternoon here on Pilgrim Radio. My name is Sean, just jumping in to join you for some worship and the Word this afternoon. And speaking of Psalm 8 actually is a psalm of praise, speaking of the glory of God's creation. And the psalm both starts and ends with the phrase, O Lord, our Lord, how majestic is your name in all the earth. God is to be praised for his creation, for what he has done in creation, and the amazing provision that he gives us. Right now, we've got Ellie Holcomb, and this is The Broken Beautiful.

timetable. He has a plan that he will execute perfectly. We often get impatient. We wonder when God's going to do things. And God works, but God works on his timing, not ours. As humans, we can be impatient and not understand the timing of God. But just know that God works all things together for the good of those who believe. So don't get disheartened by waiting on God's will, because God's will is perfect. Right now, we've got Zach Williams, and this is Hated.

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1: But there's another group that needs to listen, and that is the group right now, the religious leaders of the people of God in all times. And so as I stand up here and preach through this text, it should not be lost on any of us that a guy like me is actually in the crosshairs of what Jesus is talking about.
0: That's Matt Herron on Second Period, heard at 10 a.m., 3 p.m., and 7 p.m. Pacific on Pilgrim Radio.

60 Seconds in the Psalms from Psalm 91. He who dwells in the shelter of the Most High will abide in the shadow of the Almighty. I will say to the Lord, my refuge and my fortress, my God in whom I trust. For he will deliver you from the snare of the fowler and from the deadly pestilence. He will cover you with his pinions, and under his wings you will find refuge. His faithfulness is a shield and buckler. You will not fear the terror of the night, nor the arrow that flies by day, nor the pestilence that stalks in darkness, nor the destruction that wastes at noonday. 1,000 may fall at your side, 10,000 at your right hand, but it will not come near you. You will only look with your eyes and see the recompense of the wicked. From Psalm 91, verses 1 to 8, on Pilgrim Radio.

That was Ben Fuller with Who I Am. Thank you so much for joining us this afternoon here on Pilgrim Radio. Just wanted to remind you that second period comes up at 3 p.m. Pacific, 4 p.m. Mountain Time. And today's message is through Matthew 23, 1 through 13, and 37 through 39. This is coming from Pastor Matt Herron of Sojourn Church in Traverse City, Michigan, part of his series, Matthew, the Gospel of the Kingdom. So be sure to tune in. There's only this message and tomorrow's message are the last ones. So stick around, and then we have a new series coming up on Wednesday. So bring out your Bible, follow along. Let's dig through this section of Matthew together. Right now we've got Finding Favor, and this is On the Water.

Psalm 71:23. 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

0: That was Brandon Lake with Miracle Child. Thanks for joining us here on Pilgrim Radio in the afternoon. My name is Sean, and we are jumping into our second hour of worship in the afternoon. Thanks for being with us. Always a pleasure to be here with you, worshiping through the afternoon and digging in to the Word. We love getting into the worship and the Word here at Pilgrim Radio. Just wanted to remind you before we continue through the rest of this hour of music that you can download the Pilgrim Radio app. And one of the important things on there is we have an open mic feature. You can do that by clicking on the connect button or the drop down in the top corner and clicking on open mic. And what that does is allows you to leave us a voice message. We want to connect with you. We want to hear from you. We want to hear messages of hope. We want to hear encouragement. We want to hear your testimony. We want to hear your prayers. If you need prayer, please let us know. Send us a message. We pray for you every single week here at Pilgrim Radio. And we find it just a blessing to be able to connect with you, whether it is through a contact, through our email, through the website, or even through social media. I personally get a blessing interacting with you guys on social media. We've got more music coming up this hour, including Toby Mac. We've got some old stuff from Petra. Gotta love that. And Tasha Layton. So stick around. But right now it's Ann Wilson with Living Water.
1: This

That was Josh Grove with God Uses Scars. Thanks for being with us this afternoon on Pilgrim Radio. Just wanted to remind you that on this date in 1757, Anglican clergyman and hymn writer John Newton wrote in a letter, "Whatever we may undertake with sincere desire to promote God's glory, we may comfortably pursue. Nothing is trivial that is done for him." Again, everything is about God's will and for God's glory. And so if you are pursuing God's will and God's glory, we can know that it is blessed by him. It is only when we go after our own desires and our own needs that it may not fall in line with God's will. But if you are comfortably pursuing God's will and for God's glory, nothing can go wrong there. Right now, we got Toby Mac, and this is Cornerstone. Looking

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1: So multi-ethnic was this community in Antioch that no one knew what to call them, and so they called them Christians. 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It was the only label that fit. It is from this incredibly multi-ethnic community where they're first called Christians that will now come the very first sent missionaries to go out to the nation.
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0: And now, your spotlight on creation.
1: God made the fruit that looks so much like a pine cone but tastes as sweet as an apple that the Spanish began calling them pineapples. The pineapple plant grows low to the ground and sends up a stocky stem that produces the flower or fruit that we call the pineapple. Each plant can grow back year after year, but are only capable of growing one pineapple per season. The plant can live some 50 years, however, and each year the fruit's ripening process takes place after the fruit has been removed from the stem. The plant itself is usually not more than 3 to 5 feet tall, and they were first found in South America, but pineapples are now cultivated worldwide. Christopher Columbus brought pineapple back to Europe with him. It was Columbus' men that also dubbed the fruit pina, or pine, in conjunction with the word apple to denote it as a fruit. What's more is that all parts of the pineapple can be used in the production of vinegar and alcohol. God made pineapple to be a rich source of fiber and high in vitamin C and B. It also contains bromelain, which is a substance that is said to decompose proteins in the body and aids the digestion process. And pineapples are unique in the fact that typical flowers need a pollinator, like a bee. However, the pineapple needs either hummingbirds or bats to pollinate this incredible fruit. Shining the spotlight on God's creation of pineapples, this is Pilgrim Radio.

0: While I can.
1: That was Matthew West with While I Can. Thanks for joining us here on Pilgrim Radio. Always a blessing to be with you in the afternoon. Coming up at 5 p.m. Pacific and 6 p.m. Mountain Time is Extra Credit. And today's message is called Missional Motivations, from the series To the Ends of the Earth, the Book of Acts, with Pastor Philip Miller of the Moody Church in Chicago. And this is the second to last message. Tomorrow is the last one, so be sure to join in. Let's finish out the Book of Acts together. Bring your Bible, open it up, follow along. Always a good idea to get into the Word. And then we have a new series going through the Book of Joshua starting on Wednesday. So be prepared for that as well. Right now we've got Sidewalk Prophets, and this is Hurt People.

like a desert spring. We are here to refresh, encourage, and give strength for the journey across the Inner Mountain and Desert West. 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
1: Matt Herron is pastor of Sojourn Church in Traverse City, Michigan. Today we continue his series, Matthew, the Gospel of the Kingdom, and the message from Matthew chapter 23, verses 1 through 13, and verses 37 through 39. Now here's Matt Herron.
2: If you're familiar with Matthew 23, you might know that the majority of this chapter is Jesus's woes, where he calls down these woes upon the religious leaders of Israel. And they are incredibly heavy, and it's incredibly intense. And starting in verse 13 and going to verse 33, through 36, that section of the chapter, it's something you got to buckle up for. It's some pretty heavy language from Jesus, and we're going to explore that here today. We're in book 5. And every book has this dynamic. It starts off with a collection of stories, and then it has an extended teaching. And so if you think about book 5, chapters 21 and 22 were the short stories, all these different little vignettes. And then chapters 23, 24, and 25, that's the extended teaching. So we are moving into the final section of the final book, this clash of kingdoms, where Jesus is bringing his kingdom, and it's running head to head with the Jewish kingdom, with the Roman kingdom, and there's an intensity here that we have not felt to this degree throughout the entire book, and yet here it is. So today, Matthew chapter 23, start off here with Jesus's concerns. In the first 12 verses, if you look at verse 1 there, after all the stuff that's happened in chapters 21 and 22, all these set up questions, all of these efforts by the various groups, the Sadducees, the Pharisees, they're trying to catch Jesus. They're trying to trap him. All of that stuff. Now Jesus talks, and he talks to the crowds, and that they're still gathered there. That's the indication. And this crowd likely includes those religious leaders. It likely includes the Pharisees and the Sadducees. They have been the ones who've been trying to stump him with these questions, and now Jesus has something to say. And Jesus points out the scribes and the Pharisees. And one of the commentaries that I've used through this series on Matthew that I have just loved is by a guy named Dale Bruner. And Dale Bruner, when he talks, when he references the scribes in his commentary, he says, when you think of scribes, you should think of them in modern terms as Bible teachers. So the scribes were the experts on the Bible. And so he says, if Jesus was talking to this crowd today, he would say Bible teachers, not scribes. And then when he says Pharisees, Dale Bruner says that means the really serious ones. You've met some, right? You've met some Christians who are just super, super serious. That's not necessarily a bad thing. That can be a beautiful thing. But yet Jesus has something to say to the super, super serious. Jesus is addressing both the religious leaders of Judaism in the first century. That's who he says these things to. That's who he says these things about. So that is one audience that needs to listen up. And when Jesus spoke these words and those sound waves left his mouth, that group needed to listen. But there's another group that needs to listen. And that is the group right now, the religious leaders of the people of God in all times. And so as I stand up here and preach through this text, it should not be lost on any of us that a guy like me is actually in the crosshairs of what Jesus is talking about. And so, yes, he had an original audience, these Jewish religious leaders in the first century and all the stuff that was going on with them. But the application would also apply to a Bible teacher or to a serious Christian in the 21st century. Jesus is inviting us to hold up a mirror. And as you get to verse 3, Jesus says that these guys, they sit in the seat of Moses. Now, Moses is the great teacher of the Jewish people. The first five books of the Old Testament are authored by Moses, and he was the one that God gave the law to. So Moses is exalted as a grand teacher. And if you were a person who taught the law, then the Jewish people saw you as sitting in Moses' seat. So it's like, you're not Moses, but you're sitting in his seat. You're taking up the responsibility of teaching the people the law of God. And so Jesus says, okay, these groups, you know, the Bible teachers and the serious, the scribes and the Pharisees, they're sitting in Moses' seat. So they're teaching you, and they're teaching you the law. Don't miss this. Jesus' point is they're teaching you good stuff. But Jesus says to them, do what they say, but do not do what they do. Do what they say. The stuff they're teaching you is the law. The stuff they're teaching you, it's the scripture. You should care deeply about that. You should value the word of God. But there's a problem with the people that are teaching it to you. They don't practice it. They talk about it, but they don't do it. They preach, but they don't practice. In verse 4, he goes on to say that they actually lay heavy burdens on you. So Jesus says, do what they say, but do not do what they do. In verse 3, they practice, but they don't preach. In verse 4, they make life with God really heavy and hard for others without offering any real help. Jesus says, you don't even lift a finger. You just keep heaping on more and more and making following Jesus really complicated, making obeying God really heavy. In verse 5, Jesus says they're focused on appearances. He says that the way that they're moving in the world is they all their deeds are to be seen by others. They make their phylacteries broad and their fringes long. And these are just Jewish practices of actually having the word of God in these little boxes. And they would tie it to their foreheads. And there's Old Testament reasons for doing that. But some of them made their boxes bigger so that they stuck out more. And then there was two different groups, and one of the groups had laws that made the fringes on their robes longer to make them stick out more. And so there were these indications of like, we need to make sure people see how serious we are. People see how committed we are. And Jesus says they're actually focused on appearances. They're doing it all for show. They just want people to see what they're doing. And then verses 6 and 7, he says they're addicted to the perks and they're addicted to the privileges. And this is a hard saying. This is him saying they want the best seats at the feasts and they want the best titles in public. And again, he's talking to the Bible teachers. He's talking to the serious. You could say he's talking to lead pastors. And the temptation that exists to want the perks, to want the privileges, to want to get all the benefits, all the stuff. And man, if you're into documentaries or you're into podcasts, it's not hard to find the most extreme cases of pastors who are abusing their churches, who are doing these very things, who want the titles, who want the perks, who want the privileges, who want the money. And yet you can find those, and those are the extremes, but they're a danger for everybody. They're a danger for all of the Bible teachers. They're a danger for all of the serious. They're a danger for all of the pastors. And Jesus is raising the flag and saying to his followers, I want you to be really careful with the people who are teaching you, with the people who are leading you. This is serious stuff. They sit in the seat of Moses. They have the law of God. Much of what they say is actually good, but watch out because their motivations could be a mess. Their intentions could be a mess. They could preach it and then not actually practice what God is actually calling them to live. They're in the place of spiritual leadership. They're in the place of spiritual authority. Now, especially in our culture, something that might be bubbling up for you right now is, see, that's the problem. Authority, leadership, like that's the problem. Is authority bad? Well, I mean, I just said it. We've all seen it. We've all seen it used badly, not just in the church. We've seen authority and leadership used bad in all kinds of places. But it's important to note, Jesus is not anti-leadership. He's not anti-leadership here, and he's not anti-leadership at any other time. In fact, the New Testament talks a lot about leadership. It talks a lot about leaders and leading. And part of what he is calling out here is how to lead, how to be a leader. Verses 8 through 10, it gives this complicated thing where it talks about the authority figures and their titles. And Jesus says, here's how I want you guys to function. So in the first 7 verses, he's just kind of talking in general. But then in verse 8, he says, but you, if you're my people, watch out for these titles. Watch out for rabbi/teacher. Be careful with the term teacher. Be careful with the term father. Be careful with the term instructor. Now, some people have studied these texts and they've walked away and they've concluded you should never call anybody teacher. You should never call any human father. You should never call any human instructor. I understand why you might come to that conclusion, because Jesus says, don't call people father, you only have one father. I understand the concern that you might have, like, oh no, I've been calling my earthly dad father my whole life. Have I been breaking Jesus's rules? Or maybe you come from a denomination where the spiritual authority in your church was referred to as father, like in the Catholic Church or in the Anglican Church. You might use the term father, and you're like, oh no, am I violating Jesus's command? Jesus is certainly raising a concern about the use of titles. For sure he is. But Dale Bruner says, Jesus is not outlawing any hierarchy. He's outlawing hierarchs. In other words, Scripture is not against leadership, but it is concerned about how leaders lead. And so these terms that he's bringing up, the terms that he's offering for concern or offering for consideration, he is not saying that power is the problem. Power is not the problem. The problem is what leaders do with their power. Is there a growing sense of them taking that title and getting confused about the significance of that title? See, in verses 11 and 12, Jesus builds on this by talking of the great reversal, Jesus's kingdom. In verse 11, it says, the greatest among you shall be your servant. Whoever exalts himself will be humbled, and whoever humbles himself will be exalted. This kind of language is really common. Jesus talks like this. The rest of the New Testament talks like this. Jesus just talked about it a couple chapters ago. If we were to go back to Matthew 20, do you remember that two of his disciples, their mom comes to him? Remember good old mom? And she comes to Jesus and she's like, I got a request for you, Jesus. I would like my sons to have the best two seats. The rest of the disciples hear this and they are so ticked off. But the indication is they're not ticked off that they would have the audacity to ask for those seats. The other 10 are ticked off because they wanted those seats. Everybody wanted the good stuff. Everybody wanted the place of privilege. Everybody wanted to be exalted. And yet Jesus responds to that mom and then to the 12 disciples, and he says, that's not the way my kingdom works. My kingdom is an upside down kingdom. Jesus is saying that the way up is down. The way to true greatness is serving others. A great leader is one who actually gives their power away. Jesus says, you want to know how it's used in the world? It's used, they use their power to lord it over others. Those people who get into power, and then what they use their power for is to make sure that they get theirs, to make sure that they win, to make sure that they get all the perks and all the privileges. They lord it over the others. And Jesus says, it shall not be that way with you, not with my people. My kingdom is an upside down kingdom. Have you noticed that the place where God meets you most often is in the place of humility? If you read through the Bible, do you see how often this happens? That God meets his people in their toughest moment? It's when he is most present to them. It's when he is most clearly there. It's when it's most intimate. I've experienced it in my own life, that in my moments of humility, in my moments of brokenness, that's when God actually meets me the most. And yet, I am spending the majority of my life trying not to be humbled. I'm trying to spend all of my life having that not happen. I don't want to experience humility. I don't want to experience brokenness. Why is that? Why is that the case? Well, the reason that's the case is because I'm tempted with every single thing that Jesus just warned them about. I'm tempted with every bit of that. Left to myself, I don't want to be humbled. Left to myself, I don't want to be held accountable. Left to myself, I don't want to serve. Left to myself, I want all the perks and I don't want any of the responsibility.

sense. But ultimately, what Jesus is saying is we are all brothers and sisters. And that the number one way of us relating to each other, I know I've got a microphone on my head right now, but the number one way of us relating to each other is brother-sister. The number one way of you relating to the people seated beside you in the row is brother-sister. The number one way that you relate to your community group leader is brother-sister. That the number one dynamic of the people of God is brother-sister. And there might be some titles that exist, things like elder or pastor or deacon. Those might exist, and they're not bad titles. The rest of the New Testament talks to us about how to use those titles. It's not the titles that are the problem. It's the people that are wearing those titles or bearing those titles. Do they first and foremost see themselves as brothers and sisters with the body? It should be the number one dynamic of our communication, of our relationship with each other. We are all brothers and sisters with one true teacher and one true father. It is incredibly democratizing. It is a very flattened way of envisioning life together. And that, again, that does not mean that there aren't beautiful things that God has in mind for the role of a deacon, and that there aren't beautiful things that God has in mind for the role of an elder. But the number one perspective for the people of God is brother-sister. That's my brother. That's my sister. Jesus is not so much getting worked up about titles as much as he's making a point. Don't ever get confused about the supremacy of Jesus. As a church, we want to try to make much of Jesus. That's what we're trying to do. And this is not something where we're like climbing the stairs and, you know, the pastors are up on the eighth or ninth stair and then the deacons are on the seventh or eighth stair and then the congregation, you know, you're all scattered down there and like stairs 1, 2, 3, 4. No. We want to view it this way. We are all seated on the living room floor at the feet of the master. And some of us may have been seated on that floor longer than others, but we're all seated on the floor at the feet of the same guy. And we're trying to learn from him and let him lead the way. So Jesus, he is very concerned about these leaders and about the leader-follower dynamic. And now he's going to get really, really specific. So we're going to move through the woes of Jesus. And we're going to try to put them into some groupings here. But this is helpful to think about. If you were to read through Matthew's gospel, his first recorded sermon that he gives of Jesus is called the Sermon on the Mount. And that's Matthew chapter 5-7. And maybe you remember this, but in Matthew chapter 5, at the very beginning of that sermon, Matthew records that sermon by starting that sermon with 9 blessings. Blessed is the one. That word for blessed could be the word for flourishing. Flourishing is the one. And so Matthew's first recorded sermon that he gives of Jesus begins with 9 blessings. Now this is Jesus's last recorded sermon. And it begins with 7 woes. It's like the inverse. Now, there's a lot here, but we're going to try to put them into 3 groups. So first, the first cluster is what we're going to call misplaced zeal. And you see this with woe number 1, woe number 2, woe number 3, and woe number 4. So the first woe, starting in verse 13, says, "Woe to you, scribes and Pharisees, your hypocrisy shuts the door of the kingdom on people. Including you." He says, you're hypocrites and you're saying a whole bunch of good things, but you don't get the point and your lives don't reflect the point. And the ultimate reality is that you're heaping all of these burdens on people and you're making it hard for them to get in the kingdom, so much so that it's like shutting the door on them, including yourself. The second woe is that their hypocrisy turns their missions work, all of their efforts to go across the sea to make one convert. He says, what zeal you have to go do that, to give up everything, to cross the ocean. And you say, man, even if just one person were to be reached, it would be worth it. Well, he says, the way you're doing it is actually pushing people further away. You have so much zeal. You would get on a ship and go across the sea. You're so committed to the cause. And yet the way you're doing it, it would be better if you didn't. It would be better if you just shut your mouth and stop saying that stuff. Stop modeling that stuff. See, if you put these together, Jesus is telling the scribes and the Pharisees that he sees their zeal,
But there's

0: Fear makes the wrong things important. And by making the wrong things important, it actually contaminates the work that they're doing. It's pushing people that are far from God further from God. And this is what Jesus has been wrestling with them for these last 3 years. Just because someone is zealous, it doesn't make them right. And we live in a world where there's all kinds of zealous behavior. Zealous behavior can be incredible, but it doesn't make you right. It can actually make you quite dangerous. And what Jesus has to say to them, well, how about you? Do you want people to meet Jesus? Or do you want people to look and act like you with your preferences, your doctrinal preferences, your priorities? Do you want people to meet a person? Or do you want to fit people into a mold? Jesus says you guys are running around and you have a really specific mold and it's not a good one. And you're trying to make everybody look like you and act like you. You've got zeal, but it's misplaced. The third and fourth woes, these are perfect examples of zeal leading them to the wrong priorities. So if you go to verse 18 through 22, he talks about oaths, making promises. And it's kind of complicated for us in our current moment. But what he's basically saying is they came up with all of these rules. And they basically said, if you make an oath to God on this thing, it really counts. But if you make an oath to God on this thing, it doesn't really count. It's kind of like you could make an oath to God with your fingers crossed. And Jesus talked about this in the Sermon on the Mount. And when Jesus talked about it in the Sermon on the Mount, he said this, let's just let our yes be yes and our no be no. How about we don't come up with all kinds of ridiculous rules about which promises matter, about which oaths matter? They had all of this zeal about how to make a good oath. And Jesus's point is, why don't you just be an honest person and your yes be yes and your no be no? That would be so much better. And then verses 23 and 24, he says, you give all this attention to rule following. You're out there dividing your spices. So tithing, that word means to give 10%. And he says, they're sitting around counting their spices. They're dividing up their dill and their mint and their cumin. They're dividing up these spices to make sure that they get exactly 10% and give it to God. And yet he says, you're doing that. And he's like, you should, that's 10%. Okay, fine. But while you're doing all of that intricate detail, you're neglecting love. It actually means to let go of. It basically saying, you're so busy counting your spices that you don't love your neighbor. And loving your neighbor is the great commandment. You have neglected love. You have neglected the far more important things because you're too busy counting out your spices. Man, what zeal. But it's zeal for the wrong things. It's zeal for the wrong priorities. You know, tithing is kind of like fasting. It's so tangible. Either you did it or you didn't do it. Either you gave 10% or you didn't give 10%. Either you went without food if you fasted or you didn't go without food. It's so tangible. It's so easy to track. It might be hard to do. Like if someone told you you need to give 10% of your income away, if someone said to you, you need to fast tomorrow and go without food all day long, you know, for some of you, that's a normal practice. For others, that could be really, really hard. So I understand it could be hard, but boy, is it clear. Give 10% or take the day off of food. Like that is so clear. Either you did it or you didn't do it. And so the Pharisees were all about that. Because it could be tracked. And boy, they were good at it. Tithing and fasting are hard but clear. What's hard but fuzzy is loving your neighbor. How do you track that? How do I know if I loved my neighbor yesterday? That is far more complicated. That is far harder to track. And the Pharisees were just like, well, let's give our attention to the thing we can track. It's kind of like churches. You know what's really easy? What's really easy is to track attendance and to track giving. How many humans showed up at this building and how many dollars were given? Those things are so easy to track. So you know what churches often do? They care about budgets and butts. That's what they care about. Jesus would say, you know what I want my church to care about? Love for God and love for neighbor. What I would love my church to care about is to actually care for the hurting and the community around them. That stuff is so much harder to track. So for a lot of churches, sometimes us too, it's like, well, you know, we'll just stick with the thing that's easy to track. And yet Jesus says, don't get lost here. You're loving your neighbor. Yeah, it's hard and fuzzy, but man, it's what I want you to be after. The Pharisees often referred to themselves as the leaders of the blind. They used this language. They would look at the people, the Jewish people, and they would be like, well, here we are, the leaders of you, the blind. And yet Jesus four times says, you're the blind leading the blind. You're blind guides. Four times Jesus says that. Verse 16, verse 17, verse 19, verse 24. Four times Jesus says, you might use that phrase that you're the leaders of the blind, but you're blind leaders. In what ways are you in danger of being zealous for the wrong things? In what ways is there something about a doctrinal preference or a spiritual preference? Something that might be a good thing, but you're allowing that thing to become the ultimate thing. And you're looking around and you're ready to judge your brother and you're ready to judge your sister and you're ready to judge your neighbor because they don't agree with you on this preference or this idea. Jesus is saying, be careful. Being serious about the things of God is so good. But you know what Satan would love to do with your seriousness? He would love to make your seriousness focused on things that just don't matter that much while neglecting the things that do. Second cluster is false exteriors. So woes 5 and 6, these might be a little bit more familiar in language for some of you, but he says, verse 25, woe to you scribes and Pharisees, hypocrites, for you clean the outside of the cup and the plate, but inside they are full of greed and self-indulgence. You blind Pharisee, first clean the inside of the cup and the plate, then that the outside also may be clean. And then verse 27, woe to you scribes and Pharisees, hypocrites, for you are like whitewashed tombs, which outwardly appear beautiful, but within are full of dead people's bones and all uncleanliness. So you are also outwardly appear righteous to others, but within you are full of hypocrisy and lawlessness. And so these two are all about the exterior, putting on a show. So much of what they do is for show. He said that in the first verses of this chapter. They may not realize it, but they do what they do because they are concerned about what other people will think. It's not done out of love for God. It's not done out of love for neighbor. It's done to impress the people that are watching you. I don't know how much you can relate to that, but this is a legitimate challenge. This is a legitimate temptation for all of us, I think. In verse 26, he says, clean the inside first and then the outside. You know, just imagine doing the dishes and cleaning the outside of a cup, but never washing the inside of the cup. That's gross. Sitting on the shelf, it looks great, but who wants to drink out of that cup? You know, nobody wants to drink out of that cup. And Jesus says, that's what the people that are putting on a show are like. You're spending so much time scrubbing the outside that you're neglecting the inside, and the inside is actually what matters. It's what matters to God, and ultimately, it's going to be what matters to your neighbor, because what is inside eventually comes out. So Jesus says, clean the inside first, and the outside's going to take care of itself. Clean the inside first. But boy, in some ways, cleaning the inside is much harder. You want to know why? We need help. The psalmist, a couple times in the Psalms, he uses language where he basically says, God, will you clean me? Will you wash me? Will you search me? Because I don't even know the dirt that's in here. I don't even know the stuff that's going on in here. Will you do the work of cleaning me? Man, we don't like to ask for help. But if we're going to clean the inside of the cup, that is not a solo project. That's a project that needs help to do well. See, when you settle for cleaning the outside, it makes you into a terrible hypocrite. Here's why. Because if no one is looking, then you lose all your motivation and you lose all your self-control. Can you relate to that? When you're by yourself, when you're in the dark, when no one's around, if you've lost your motivation, if you've lost your self-control, that's a good indication that you're doing it because you just are worried about what other people might think if they saw it. My family was just watching Home Alone. And if you remember, he makes his family disappear. And what does he immediately do? He makes himself a giant bowl of ice cream with all kinds of toppings. And then he puts on a movie that his parents would never let him watch. And at one point in time, he says, "I'm eating junk and watching rubbish," all by himself. Boy, is that the reality of the human condition. You know, my dad was a pastor, and I've said this before, but I want to say it again. One of the best things that my dad gave me, he didn't have a lot of what you would consider earthly success, but one of the best things that he gave me was that he was the same guy on Tuesday that he was on Sunday. My dad was a guy who had character, and my dad was a guy who had consistency, and my dad was a guy who was, it was true all the way down. And it's a gift to those who are closest to you. It's a perfect example of if you take care of the inside, the outside will take care of itself. My dad was not perfect, but my dad was not performing. The last cluster is just the final, the seventh woe, poor self-awareness. There's like seven or eight verses here that Jesus talks about this, and they are super heavy. Woe. They are super heavy. Jesus drops the bomb with this seventh woe. He basically says to them, you have no self-awareness. Jesus's point is, they think that if they were alive back in the day, that they wouldn't kill God's prophets. You know, they're looking at the Old Testament and they see God would send a prophet to the people of Israel. The people of Israel hated it. They would plug their ears and eventually they would kill these prophets. That's what they would do. But the Pharisees think, oh, no, no. If we were back then, we wouldn't have rejected Jeremiah. We wouldn't have rejected Isaiah. We would have received them. And Jesus's point is, not only would you have, you're going to do it in a couple days. They are going to coordinate the crucifixion of the ultimate prophet, of Jesus himself. And Jesus is sitting there saying, are you kidding me? You can't see yourself. Woe to you, Pharisees and scribes. Woe to you, Bible teachers and serious Christians. Woe to you, pastors. You can't see yourself. You know, in our modern culture, we have a huge problem with this because a lot of people have been taught about self-awareness. So many of them think that that means that they have self-awareness. And just because you know the word self-aware does not mean you are. Did you know that? Self-awareness, it is a lifelong journey. And I actually have come to think that the best sign that you are growing in self-awareness is that you are very open to the possibility that you have more blind spots. What happens with a lot of people is they find a blind spot and they're like, oh, I didn't know I had a blind spot. I'm so glad to have gotten that and take care of. Now I don't have any blind spots. Listen, the lesson you should take from that is, if there was one, there are probably a bunch more. I don't know what they are yet. That's self-awareness. I don't even know what it would be like to experience me. I don't even know what it would be like to do life with me. In God's kindness, maybe I've seen some blind spots and been awakened to like, oh my word, that's how I treated people? That would be a win. But would you be open? Would you be teachable enough to say, maybe there's a lot more blind spots. I've seen one. Maybe there's dozens more. I just want to touch on something very briefly. You know, Jesus says really heavy things here. And you could say, well, isn't Jesus violating his own words from chapter 22? When he's asked, what's the greatest commandment? You know, he says, love God and love your neighbor. And then the next chapter, he burns them all down. And you're like, wait a minute, Jesus, I thought you were supposed to love your neighbor. Is he violating his own commands? And there's probably a lot we could say here, but let me just suggest that the answer is no, he's not. And one of the main reasons is because he's inviting his people to learn from it. He's inviting his people to say, I want you to turn from this. I want you to see the brokenness and not participate in it. And so in other words, instead of just burning down people, he's actually holding up a mirror. And the invitation is for them and for us to turn from this. So final point, and this one's shorter, but I also think it proves that Jesus is not violating his own command. Look at Jesus' heart. In verses 37 through 39, this is what Jesus says. Oh, Jerusalem, Jerusalem, the city that kills the prophets and stones those who are sent to it. So he uses the phrase, "Oh, Jerusalem, Jerusalem." That is an expression of love and longing. And then Jesus says, "But I still want you." He's not afraid to use feminine language here. He says, I so wanted to be a hen who gathered up her little chickens, gathered them up underneath her, gathered them together, rescued them, protected them. That's so what I want to do. You're rejecting the prophets. You're killing the prophets. Jesus longs to gather the people of Israel to himself. He still wants them. Even though they're killing the prophets, even though they're killing the messengers, he still wants them. Here's the point. Their rejection has led them to a place of devastation. That's what he says in the next verses, or in the next words there. He's like, your house is left to you desolate. Their rejection of God's good way has led to desolation. Can you relate to that? Is that part of your journey? Is that part of your story? You look in the rearview mirror and you're like, man, I can see so many times where God said, take a right, and I took a left. And man, was the price tag terrible. Jesus says, look, Israel, the literal physical devastation is yet to come. That comes in 70 AD when the temple is destroyed. But the spiritual devastation, man, that's already occurred. It's empty. The temple is there, but the temple is empty. He says it's a den of thieves. It's spiritually dead. And Jesus still wants them. And you're saying, man, I don't think Jesus would want me. I've got a mess of a track record. I've got a mess of a story. I've made so many mistakes, I can't even count them. I got good news for you. Jesus loves train wrecks because train wrecks are all that there are. That's all that there are. Every one of us stands before him in desperate need of his mercy, and it's the mercy that he offers to you. The people that Jesus was talking about would not come. Will you? You know, will you give up trying to save yourself and instead run to Christ and let him save you? In verse 36, Jesus told them that all the sin of that entire story of Israel would fall upon that generation. That's what he says in verse 36. All the sin's going to fall on you. And in a sense, it's not untrue. It is true that they're the culmination. They topped it off. They actually kill Jesus. So in a sense, it is true. But in another sense, something even more scandalous happens. When Jesus goes to the cross, the message of the Bible is that all of that sin, all of that rebellion was laid on the shoulders of Jesus, and it was crucified to that cross. And Jesus took it so that you don't have to take the consequences of it. So this entire generation that rejected Jesus, the very people that crucified Jesus, you know what he says to them? Father, forgive them. They don't know what they're doing. And if you run to Christ, that's what he says. He's like, come on in. Like, I know the world's broken, and I know your heart is broken, and I know it's easy to get sideways. Come on in. I've longed to be a mother hen gathering you into myself. I'm ready for you. Is all you got to do is come. That sin did fall on that generation, but in a greater sense, it fell upon Jesus. And what Jesus did is actually the solution to that very sin. You know, in verse 39, he says, you're not going to see me again until you say, you know, behold, this is the one. Blessed is the one who comes in the name of the Lord. Listen, that invitation is true for us. You want to see Jesus? Then you have to see him as the one who came in the name of the Lord. You have to see Jesus as the long-awaited Messiah, the King, the Rescuer, that you have been looking for your whole life, whether you know it or not. And then instead of destruction, man, this upside-down kingdom of Jesus, it leads to life and flourishing. And his invitation still stands. Look at these two scriptures as we close. Matthew 11, 28 through 30. This is what Jesus said. You know, the Pharisees are heaping burdens on people. This is what Jesus said. Come to me, all who labor and are heavy laden, and I'll give you rest. Take my yoke upon you and learn from me, for I am gentle and lowly in heart. And you will find rest for your souls, for my yoke is easy and my burden is light. This is another translation, probably the most famous portion of another translation called The Message. Are you tired, worn out, burned out on religion? Come to me. Get away with me and you'll recover your life. I'll show you how to take a real rest. Walk with me and work with me. Watch how I do it. Learn the unforced rhythms of grace. I won't lay anything heavy or ill-fitting on you. Keep company with me, and you'll learn to live freely and lightly. God, thank you for this big, long chapter and for some heavy things to consider and to wrestle with. God, I pray for people like myself. I pray for myself. God, for Bible teachers and elders and pastors and deacons. God, I pray for the many, many Christians that take their faith so seriously, that take the Bible so seriously. And God, there's so many things that we can celebrate about that. But would you give us eyes to see ourselves? Would you give us the willingness to be open to some critique, to some correction? God, would you help us to see the ways in which maybe we're doing what we're doing for outward performance, to put on a show, ways in which maybe our zeal is focused on the wrong things? God, we want to have a heart after you. We want to care about the things you care about. We want to obey your word, but we don't want to do that and then neglect the greater things, the loving of our neighbor, the loving of people. So God, we need your help. We thank you for Christ. We thank you for his body broken and his blood shed on our behalf. In Jesus' name we pray. Amen.
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That was I Am They with In Jesus' Name, God of Possible. Thanks for being with us this afternoon. I Am They is, of course, one of my favorites. Always love listening to them in these worship hours. I just wanted to remind you that the Bible, Pure and Simple, comes up at 6 p.m. Pacific and 7 p.m. Mountain Time. 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

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Lord,

That was Forrest Frank with OK, giving us a little extra energy for our worship afternoon. This is the final hour of our worship afternoon, but we got a lot of music coming up, including Jeremy Camp. We've got Ben Fuller. We got Ren Collective. And you know what? Going in old school with some DeGarmo and Key. So be sure to stick around for all of that this hour. Right now, we got Johnny Diaz with Meet Jesus.

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1: And Hebrews 11 is going to give us some highlights of Abraham's life. 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Because Abraham is sort of like a prototype of what the Christian life is. He's a prototype of what it means to live in a relationship with God by faith.
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Here's some truth for life from Alistair Begg's Daily Devotional. Psalm 11, verse 7 says, "The Lord is righteous. He loves righteous deeds. The upright shall behold his face." A righteous God will not accept unrighteous requests. We cannot expect that God, who always does the right thing, will do the expedient thing just for our sake. In our prayers and decision-making processes, then, we ought not to ask ourselves, "What is the easy thing? What is the thing that will get me out of this difficulty the quickest?" Rather, we need to ask, "What is the right thing for me to do?" This is not to say that we will always know precisely what is right, but in our prayers and in our lives, we must remember that we call upon and walk before the face of a supremely holy and righteous God. Thankfully, God is not only righteous, but also merciful. David cries out in Psalm 4, verse 1, "Answer me when I call, O God of my righteousness." Just as it is unimaginable that a mother would forget the cry of a child that she nurtured at her own breast, so it is unthinkable that God would not hear the pleas of his children. Such mercy is an astounding truth. We live in a world that operates on the principle that we get what we deserve, that we get out what we put in. This is what you've earned, and what you've earned is what you're going to get, whether good or bad. But when we come to God, we come to the one who is by his very nature rich in mercy, who gives us what we do not deserve. From him, we get what we have not earned. Perhaps your heart has been fractured, or your life is buffeted by serious trouble. Still, you can cry out to your righteous God, "I need your unmerited kindness today. I've nothing with which to commend myself. Lord, be merciful to me and hear my prayer." When that is our approach to God, then we will find fostered within us an attitude of seeking to do what is right, not what is easy. The path to seeking to do righteous deeds is to know that the Lord is merciful to his children. This does not mean that as we come to him for mercy and seek to live righteously, God will give immediate deliverance. Nowhere has he promised his people immediate relief. He answers us out of the righteousness of his sovereign plan. And sometimes, in his providence, he allows the thorn to continue to pain us. Yet when the thorn remains, though the fig tree should not blossom, still you can rejoice in the Lord and take joy in the God of your salvation. Because he is righteous, his mercy is never wrong. What may taste bitter for a time, God will sweeten soon enough. And one day, you will behold his face, not just by faith, but by sight, as you stand with the saints around his throne. With that day in mind, come to him now for the mercy and strength you need to live righteously today. From Alistair Begg's book, Truth for Life, Volume 2, on Pilgrim Radio.

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1: That was Matt Maher with The Lord's Prayer, It's Yours. Thank you for being with us this afternoon here on Pilgrim Radio as we close out the worship hour. Just wanted to remind you that 8 p.m. Pacific and 9 p.m. Mountain Time tonight is morning and night classes. And today's message is called The Abraham Story. This is continuing in Pastor J.R. Vassar's series, Genesis, Origins, and Destiny. So be sure to stick around for that. Bring your Bible. Let's go through Genesis together. And the Abraham story, if you have not read that through Genesis, is an interesting one. It's the beginning of the covenant with the people of God. Right now, we've got Selah, and this is Always Gonna Be.

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Hi, I'm Bill Feltner, General Manager of Pilgrim Radio. Later this week, we'll be kicking off some new series as part of our summer quarterly program schedule. 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And on Second Period tomorrow, we conclude Matt Heron's series in Matthew's Gospel. And then on Wednesday, a new series begins titled Beloved of God, 1 John, with Ohio pastor Paul Touches. And a special Independence Day program, The Self-Evident Truths, a review of our American heritage, hosted by Spencer Dahlke, airs in place of the next faith-filled step this weekend, Saturday, July 4th at 1 and 8 p.m. Pacific, and Sunday, July 5th at 1 p.m. and 10 p.m. Pacific. And I have a couple of notes here for you. This one from Powell, Wyoming. You continue to be such a blessing to me and so many others. I love the music late at night and into the early morning. So many of the speakers touch my heart and really get me to thinking. I don't know what we would do without you. Praise God, and may He richly bless you all. And this one, I just want to say I'm grateful Pilgrim Radio is on the air 24/7. This summer has been really busy, and I have the sense of missing the joy of hearing it. We've just been too occupied with the here and now of life. But it's awesome that I can catch a morning and night class at 1 a.m. or second period at 3 a.m. or extra credit at 5 a.m. Phenomenal programming, especially the stark warning of scrolling ourselves to death. I shudder when I see the kids walking to school around the neighborhood fixated on their phones. We so need to be praying for all our young people. And we'd love to hear your thoughts about Pilgrim Radio. 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
4: 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As we've been tracking along through the book of Acts, we've been watching as the very earliest Christian movement, from the earliest of days, you see these followers of the way of Jesus, and they are sharing with others the good news of what Jesus